0: From PRX, this is the Moth Radio Hour. I'm your host, Meg Bowles. Who has your back? Who are the people you lean on? For many, that job falls to family, biological or chosen. In this hour, stories of relationships that see us through, the people who stand by us and keep us out of harm's way. Our first story comes from Ryan Rowe. He told it at a main stage event we produced in Philadelphia. Live from the Kimmel Cultural Campus, here's Ryan Rowe.
1: When I was in fourth grade, that's when we as students could pick an instrument to take lessons in and play in the school band. And I chose the trombone for two reasons. The first one was that there was this cute girl named Jessica who told me that she was going to play the saxophone. And I had heard that the saxophone players and the trombone players took lessons together. Now, the reason I didn't just also play the saxophone was that the buttons scared me. And the second reason I chose trombone was that my dad is a phenomenal trombone player. For many years, he played in the Marine Corps band, and he traveled around the country playing with them. He was based in New Orleans, and he played in a lot of the jazz clubs there. And then after that, he became an instrument repairman. So a lot of my memories as a child were of hearing him test the instruments in our house, playing his favorite songs. And I just loved the sound of the trombone. So I felt like if I played trombone, that would make him proud. Now, the only other trombone player in the school was a fifth grader named Gina. And for months, Gina and I took lessons with our music teacher. And after all this time spent practicing, I just sounded terrible. Like, the noise that came out of my trombone sounded like a hive of angry bees, yet somehow more alarming. And, you know, it's a really hard instrument to play for a fourth grader because you have these little fourth grade arms, and you can't even reach far enough to hit a C note. And what's more embarrassing is that when you have an instrument that has a lot of, like, valves and reeds and keys, if it sounds bad, you can sort of blame it on the instrument, but when it's just one long horn, if it sounds bad, it's 100% your fault. Like, I even came to my dad at one point, and I was like, this thing's busted, and he's like, here's the thing, no, it's not. But the only consolation I had in all this was that Gina was also terrible. So as long as she was embarrassing herself, I felt fine embarrassing myself. Until 2 weeks before our first concert, Gina decides to quit. Now, up and leaving me as the only trombone player in the whole school, and my music teacher is worried. But that week, my dad came in for a parent-teacher conference, and he met with my music teacher and mentioned to her that he played trombone. And she goes, wait, would you like to play in the winter concert with the fourth graders? And he's like, I don't know, this is their thing. I don't want to take anything away from it. And she's like, please, will you play in the winter concert? So he accepts. And when he comes home and he tells me about it, he actually seems really excited about it. And I had to be like, that's awesome, Dad. I'm excited too. Because at this age, my biggest fear was being the center of attention. I just wanted to blend into the background. I did not want to be sitting in the front row with Jessica on my left and an adult man on my right. But the concert comes around, and we're holding it in our dimly lit elementary school cafeteria. It was one of those cafeterias that weirdly has a full stage and curtains, as if they're trying to make the students think, like, will there be dinner and a show? Who knows? And the families are all there in their metal folding chairs. Suburban moms have their 30-pound camcorders armed and ready. You can still smell the remnants of Taco Tuesday. And if you look close enough at the floor, you can see the remnants of Taco Tuesday. And the drummers, they were lucky. They got to sit all the way in the back along with this kid named Evan who had a triangle because he wasn't really to be trusted. And every family that walked into the room instantly looked in my direction and had a confused look because it was exactly as I had predicted. Me in the front row, Jessica on my left, and my adult father on my right. And we begin playing the first song, and immediately my dad and I are in a competition to see who can play the quietest. I'm playing quietly because I don't want people to hear the noises coming out of my trombone. My dad is playing quietly because he doesn't want to upstage a bunch of 9-year-olds. We're both playing so quietly that the music teacher is waving her wand at us and mouthing, "Get louder, now!" But we get through the Blue Danube. The Carnival of the Animals goes a little better. And by the time we get to the funeral march, I can finally relax. But the last song that we played was What a Wonderful World by Louis Armstrong. And you guys know it. It's a very soft and slow song. It's a bit easier to play on an instrument. And as I'm playing, I start to listen to my dad play next to me. And I'm hearing him hit every note perfectly and smoothly transition to the next. And then I look out into the crowd, and I can see everyone else's dad sitting there. And then I look over at my dad, and he's smiling, because he's having the time of his life playing the instrument that he loves with his son that he loves. And I felt really lucky to be playing next to my dad. I finally felt like this is a really special thing, I should cherish it. And he ended up playing in every concert we did for the next 5 years. We had 0 new trombone players every year for 5 years. So we just kept inviting him back. And it was awesome. I loved it every single time. I was never embarrassed about it. I always looked forward to it. And it was always a special moment. So much so that when I got to high school and there were some upperclassmen that played trombone, I was no longer the only trombone player, so he didn't need to play with us anymore. And I only ended up playing one more semester before I decided to quit because it just wasn't as fun anymore. Something felt missing. So I moved on. Fast forward to just a few years ago, I was taking a road trip through the South, and I stopped for a day in New Orleans. And I was really excited because my dad had told me so many things about New Orleans, and the whole experience just felt magical walking around the city because I kept thinking to myself, this is my dad's home when he was my age. And I ended the day by going to a jazz club called Preservation Hall. And it's a really small club with these guys that play Dixieland jazz. And they sat me right next to the trombone player. And I'm having a great time listening to these guys. They're so talented. And then right before they ended the show, a guy came up from the back of the room and handed the lead man a $5 bill and asked him to play What a Wonderful World by Louis Armstrong. And as I'm listening to the trombone player hit every note perfectly and smoothly transition to the next, I become overwhelmed with emotion because I was being transformed back into being fourth grade Ryan. And I felt so lucky that I got to have those special moments with my dad. And so when I got back home, I went to my parents' house, and I told my dad all about it, and I thanked him for what he had done all those years ago. And then I went up to the attic, and we had kept my trombone this whole time. So every now and then, my dad and I will still get that musical itch, and we'll go up to the attic, and we'll break out our trombones, and I open up the case, and I smell that sweet brass smell. And I put the horn and the slide together, and you just hear all the familiar sounds. And when I begin playing, I'm immediately reminded of how terrible I am. but he hits every note perfectly, and that's the fun part for me. Thank you.
0: Ryan Rowe is a regular participant at our monthly Moth Story Slam in Philadelphia. He and his father are currently planning a trip to New Orleans together. It'll be his father's first time back since he lived there. The night that Ryan told this story, he invited his parents to the show. They had no idea what story Ryan was planning to tell. During intermission, after Ryan had taken the stage, his parents found him and they were emotional and hugging him. And when they returned to their seats, the people around them in the audience were like, "Wait, you're the guy's dad from the story?" And treated him like a mini celebrity, which he apparently really enjoyed. You can see pictures of Ryan and his father playing the trombone on our website, themoth.org. Our next story comes from Eldon Smith. He told it at the Aaron Davis Hall in Harlem. Here's Eldon, live at the Moth.
2: Thank you. We were at the Augusta Riverwalk. Me and my girlfriend have been together for a while now, but I really hadn't made a connection yet with her two kids. I tried. I would bring bags of cookies home from the Keebler plant I was working at. They just sit on the table untouched till they finally disappeared. It was like they didn't want me to see them take those cookies. It was just cookies here and cookies gone. Whenever I would come home, I'd make sure I spoke to both of them. They wouldn't even bother making eye contact. We'd go to the minor league baseball games. I'd buy the pretzels, the hot dogs, all the stuff. They'd stick around long enough to get that food. Then they were off to play with the other kids. See, they were growing up without a father in their life. And I knew how important my father was in mine. Me and my dad might not have always seen eye to eye, but he was always there, and I felt that. But to them, I was just E, mama's boyfriend. So now we're at the Riverwalk. I see Titi, she was about 6, old enough to know better, throwing rocks at the ducks. And as gently as I could, I said, "Titi, you know you shouldn't be throwing rocks at the ducks. You don't want to hurt them." She turned around. She put her little hands on her hips and she screamed, "You ain't my daddy." But a few weeks later, I was sitting in the living room watching Sunday Night Football. And Sam, her 8-year-old son, walked in and he had this piece of paper in his hand. It was a permission slip. He wanted to know if I would go with him and his Pee Wee League football team to a college football game that upcoming weekend. At first, I couldn't believe my ears. I said, "For real?" But quickly said yes before he had the chance to change his mind. Monday, I went to work, and I was over the moon. I felt I was finally over the cusp. I was beginning a relationship with the leader of the pack. And I could go from there. Tuesday, I went to work with my brother. He owned a landscaping company. And as a side hustle, I worked with him. He had just received a contract for a housing project. There was a lot of landscaping that needed to be done. I wasn't wearing a mask, and it aggravated my asthma. But I was used to that. I walked around with an asthma inhaler in my pocket. To be honest, I wasn't in the greatest shape. I smoked every day, had a beer or two, maybe a little gin. But with the work I was doing, I stayed on my feet, so it felt like the two would just balance themselves out. I got home that night, and my girl took one look at me, and she said, "Are you okay? You don't look all right." I said, "Oh, it's just the heat, the dirt, all that grass is just getting to me." But I woke up Wednesday morning, and it felt like an elephant was sitting on my chest. But I got up, I went to work, and as the day went on, it got harder and harder to breathe. By the time I got home, my girl took one look at me and she said, "You're not okay. I could see it in your eyes. And as I went to tell her I was fine, I sat down and realized I couldn't get a breath. It felt like my chest was filling with quick dry cement. With my last gasp, I said, "Hospital." Man, she jumped up like lightning hit the spot she was sitting. She rounded up the kids and Sam, he helped me to the car. I could see that he was scared. I wanted to tell him I'm fine, but I was suffocating. On the way to this hospital, this woman ran every stop sign, every red light, while screaming at every car we passed. I didn't even think the asthma attack was gonna kill me. But I was sure this is how we were all about to die. But we pulled into the roundabout at the emergency room, and I could barely stand up. Sam helped me through the entrance. As soon as we burst in, he started screaming, "He can't breathe! He can't breathe!" It was just like on television. I wanted to be their protector. And here he was trying to save my life. It felt like everything in that hospital was moving in slow motion. The nurse calmly got up. She brought me a wheelchair. And she took me to a room near the nurse's station. She put a mask over my face. And then she left. I began to panic. I just started talking. I said, "I can't breathe. I can't breathe. I don't want to die. Please don't let me die." I was talking to God because there was no one else in the room. And I closed my eyes and I seen this vision of this nurse. She had this beautiful dark skin. She was wearing one of those old nurse's uniforms with the long white dress and the little white hat. And in the most assuring voice, she said, "I'm not going to let you die." I said, "I don't want to die." She said, "You're not going to die." I said, "I can't breathe." Then everything started to go black. And all of a sudden, that room erupted. There were so many people in there that they were spilling out into the hallway. I heard this nurse say, "I'm going to give you a shot. You're going to feel like you're on fire. Then you won't feel nothing at all." And that's what happened. When I woke up, the room was bright. Everything was calm. And my dad was standing right there. The first thing I said was, "I can't stay here overnight. I've got to take Sam to a football game this upcoming weekend." And with this bewildered look on his face, he said, "But baby, today is Sunday." "What do you mean it's Sunday? It was Wednesday when I walked into this hospital." He explained that I had been in ICU for the past 4 days while they cleared out my lungs. I was placed in a medically induced coma. I call it a reboot. Machine not working, power off, reset. They were able to save everything to memory because when I woke up mentally, I was still in Wednesday. Tears just started falling. It wasn't supposed to be this serious. I was supposed to go to the hospital, get a breathing treatment, a cortisol shot at the most, and be back home before the night was even over. But my lungs had stopped working. My dad had been telling me to stop smoking. He told me that the doctor said I was a fighter because I could have died. He said, "I told you that you've got to change. But now you've got a family. Man, you've got kids. You've got to be here." And I knew he was right because I couldn't escape the feeling that I had let Sam down. I didn't get to take him to that football game. And I almost missed a chance to ever make it up. Wake up calls, all that. But something had to change. I spent the next few months recovering, so there were no more outings for a while. But me and the kids, we were getting closer. They wouldn't let their mom pass a Sonic drive-thru without stopping to get me my favorite drink, a large cranberry slush. I noticed that they weren't so eager to run off. They'd even let me get in on the video games. We'd play Madden Football, NBA 2K. Me and Sam would sit down and watch games. We'd talk. Sometimes, we'd all just sit in the living room as a family and just watch movies. But after my recovery, we were able to get out again. And the first place we went was the Georgia Aquarium. And I didn't have to tell TT to stop throwing rocks because she was holding my hand. That Wednesday night at the hospital, it bonded us. And ever since then, I've made it a point to let those kids know I am here for them, no matter what. And as long as I'm able, I always will be. Thank you.
0: Eldon Smith hails from Augusta, Georgia. He's an ardent storyteller and devoted father, and likes to describe his life as a beautiful tapestry of family, passion, and artistic expression. 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

0: This is the Moth Radio Hour from PRX. I'm Meg Bowles, and our next story comes from Zilka Need. She told it at St. Anne's in the Holy Trinity Church in Brooklyn, New York. Here's Zilka, live at the Moth.
1: Yeah, good. I was born behind the Iron Curtain in Brandenburg, East Germany. The close proximity to West Berlin enabled us to watch Western TV. Even though it was strictly forbidden, we did it anyway. I remember watching an old American series, The Streets of San Francisco, and was trying to imagine what it would feel like to be that free. I remember looking at West German travel magazines and picturing myself at the beach in Spain or skiing in Austria. I always dreamed about walking through the Brandenburg Gate, which divided East and West Berlin, and at some point you were able to move freely through the gate. However, that was no longer possible. My mom's family escaped from East Germany to West Germany, including my mom's brother. And my mom and my dad, they also wanted to leave East Germany. However, my mother still had two more years left to finish her master's degree. During the time my mom was still in school, the Berlin Wall was built and my parents were trapped. In 1978, my parents hatched a plan to escape from East Germany. The plan would include for us to swim across a river, which was roughly 2 miles wide, and we estimated it would take about 2 to 2.5 hours to swim. So we had a cabin by a lake that enabled us to swim in the summertime without being detected, so nobody would suspect what we were doing. In the wintertime, we would go to the pool and we would swim up and down and up and down. And the lifeguard even asked us, isn't it kind of boring? We're like, oh no, we're good. Now, if he would only knew what we were up to, that would have been the end of it. See, I couldn't tell anyone, especially not my friends and my grandfather. If I would just so much as uttered the word, my parents may have been arrested. And the minimum sentence was 8 years and an additional 4 years of trying to take a minor out of the country. So we planned our next vacation according to the moon so we wouldn't be easily detected on the water, because the moon on a full moon on water is like daylight, you see everything. In 1979, roughly 2 weeks after my 14th birthday, we set our plan in motion. We were packing up the car, and I made the bed on the back of the car. And as we were driving away from our apartment, and it was getting smaller and smaller, I was wondering, where will I be at the end of the summer? Would I be free? Would I be dead or back in East Germany? The plan included my uncle driving from the west to Romania, and we were all supposed to meet in a town called Orșova in Romania along the Danube. We were setting up camp at the Danube, and on the campground, we were greeted by some Romanian campers, and they told us, well, you know, the Romanian border patrol just shot and killed some people just the night before, and they left their dead bodies in the water. I wasn't so sure. I still wanted to escape that day. Very next day, we drove down to the riverside, and we hid along the river in the brushes until darkness fell. While we were sitting there waiting, my uncle was in his hotel room overlooking the

0: river, trying to monitor the activity on the river, and then would give us a signal when it was all clear to swim for us. The signal would be for him to stand on the balcony with the lights on behind him and his arms stretched out wide. Around midnight, I finally found his hotel room and saw the signal, and I knew all was clear. It was time to go. As I was taking off my clothes and only wearing a bathing suit, putting on my flippers, I was terrified. I was shaking like a leaf. It was surreal, eerie, just like an experience I never felt before. Slowly, very slowly, I make my way into the water with my parents by my side, not trying to make any splashes because at night everything amplifies. Once in the water, all that fear disappeared. It was almost trance-like, just running on pure adrenaline. Roughly about an hour into our swim, all of a sudden I look and there's a searchlight that comes from the Border Patrol boat. And it comes around and instinctively I just whispered, "Dive." So my parents and I went under the water and then slowly come back up. And as we were coming back up, that searchlight comes around one more time and again, "Dive." We hover, slowly come back up, and fortunately the boat has moved on. See, we were too close for the searchlight. We were too close to the boat for the searchlight to catch us. Another almost 2 hours into our swim at that point, I could feel that my legs were cramping, and I tucked my mom's arm. I said, "Mom, I can't make it anymore." So my mother dragged me the last few meters to shore. Finally, I feel the ground underneath my feet. As I was laying there, soaking wet, all of a sudden, I hear some rustling in the brushes, and I turn and I look. And I look at a German Shepherd and his handlers. They were yelling at us in Serbian, and we didn't understand a word they were saying. So my mom was begging them in Russian not to shoot us, while my parents was shielding me with their bodies. The plan for my uncle was to drive across the border from Romania to Yugoslavia while we were swimming and then pick us up on the Yugoslavian side and then take us to freedom. So the Border Patrol tied us up, and as we were walking on the street, I saw my uncle's car along the side, but I didn't see him. I had no idea where he was, and he didn't know where we were. We were taken to the Border Patrol house and were interrogated all night. They asked us, who were we? What did we do? Who helped us? What did we want? After an exhausting night, we were taken to the next bigger city the following day and put into a jail cell. Now, each one of us had our own jail cell, and at 14 years old, that's pretty terrifying. We were then introduced to an inspector after they finally realized we are family. And the inspector took care of our case. He told us that the first 3 days were very critical because they didn't know would they send us back to East Germany or would they let us go free. About 2 weeks into our captivity, the inspector told us that we were to go to Belgrade, the then capital of Yugoslavia, where we can request asylum. At that point, I knew we were going to be free. Once we arrived in Belgrade, it was time to say goodbye to the inspector, and I will never forget him because I believe he's in part responsible for my freedom. As we were walking towards the West German embassy, I look, and on the right side of the corner of my eye, I can see the East German flag and the East German guard. My blood froze in my veins. I was terrified. I stopped breathing. I swear that God could see SKP written all over my face. Because in order to get to the West German embassy, we had to pass the East German embassy. They were right next to each other. Finally, we set foot into the West German embassy, and my mom kept asking, "Is this the West German embassy?" And after an eternity, somebody finally answered and said, "Yes, ma'am, it is." I'm looking at my parents, and they're crying. And I asked my dad, I said, "Why are you crying?" And he said, "We are free. We are finally free." My parents and I settled in a town called Pirmasens in the southwest corner of Germany. And in 1989, the wall finally fell. I remember watching it on TV unfold with my parents. You know, it was just an incredible moment. We're hugging, crying, trying to reach our friends who are still in East Germany. I went back to visit Brandenburg, and I was able to see my grandfather one more time before he passed away. And during that time, I also took a day trip to Berlin, because my dream will come true. I was going to walk through that Brandenburg Gate. As we were walking to the gate, I asked my father, I said, "Please take a picture of me leaning against the pillar." It meant the world to me, because now you could move again freely through the gate. It's still a symbol of freedom to this day for myself. Behind the gate, the Brandenburg Gate, is a park. And on that park are names of people who escaped and didn't make it. They died in the process. There is also a plaque that states to all those who successfully escaped the East German regime, they in part contributed to the liberation of the East German people. Today, I live on the west coast of the United States, and I will be forever grateful for my parents who had the courage and the unwavering strength to risk their lives and mine for that opportunity. Thank you.
1: 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She said, returning to East Germany and meeting old friends who had grown up behind the wall felt strange because she had lived a very different life than they had. And the contrast between her life in the U.S. and life in East Germany was stark. We met Silke after she called the Moth Pitch Line and told us about her experience fleeing authoritarian rule in East Germany. 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

0: This is the Moth Radio Hour from PRX. I'm Meg Bowles, and our final story in this episode comes from Bryn Durgan. She told it at the Center Stage Theater in Atlanta, where we partnered with Georgia Public Broadcasting. Here's Bryn Durgan, live at the Moth.
1: I had just left my life in New York City to become my dad's full-time caregiver. And everybody kept calling this a sacrifice. I hate that word. It makes me think of dead goats or baby lambs, also dead, because something's got to die in order for it to be a sacrifice. My dad was diagnosed with early onset Alzheimer's, and he was young, and I was young. I was still a teenager when the brain scan started. Now, years later, and in my 20s, I had moved home because the signs weren't so subtle. That first morning back, I heard the shower running, and I see the bathroom door is just wide open. I go to check, and I see my dad, and he's standing in front of the sink, still in his pajamas, just staring at his reflection in the mirror, sort of touching his face all over. And I go past him to turn the water off, and it's ice cold, so I know he's been standing there for some time. And he looks at me while still looking in the mirror and points to his reflection and says, "Who is that?" And I tell him, "That's you." But it's the first I'd spoken that morning, so my voice has this unintentional flatness to it that makes it sound almost sharp. And so I say it again, except this time like I'm introducing him to someone that I know he'll love, someone I'm excited for him to meet. Like, "That's you, you." But he looks disappointed and scared. The next day, our medical IDs arrived in the mail. And there are these silver chains that look more like friendship bracelets, except instead of best and friends, his was engraved dementia and mine caregiver. So I put mine on first, and then I present him with his like it's a present. And I make something up about how these bracelets mean that we belong together. And he looks at me like I've lost my mind. And I think maybe he's on to me. And then he says, "No, this bracelet is from my time in World War II. And then he goes on. He even names the division, the 101st Airborne. He just goes on, and he says that these guys, they're trying to track him down, but don't worry, they're good guys. They're just trying to bring him home. And he says something about this having to do with his three brothers. My dad's an only child, by the way. And as he's telling the story, it's starting to sound pretty familiar. Like, I can almost see it. He is summarizing the plot of Saving Private Ryan. Which I guess makes him Matt Damon. And then a week later, he announces that he is Canadian. This man who fought for our Stars and Stripes on the beaches of Normandy is Canadian. And then my dad, who is in his 60s at this point, is telling people at gas stations and the doctor's office and the grocery store, anybody who will listen, that he is 96 years old. And they are earnestly responding like, "Wow, look at you. Good for you." And like they want to know his secret. And I should say that there's usually at least a sliver of truth in what he's saying. I'm sure that living with a fatal neurological disease makes you feel a lot older than you really are. And we were living right on the U.S.-Canadian border. You could see the bridge. And, you know, his dad was a 100% disabled military veteran, and he was the only child, so if it weren't for that, he would have been shipped off to Vietnam, and I guess that has a whiff of Saving Private Ryan to it, at least. And so I never correct him, and I get really good at going along with whatever he says, no matter how bizarre or unreal it is. And in the dementia community, We don't call this lying. We call it therapeutic fibbing. And it's world building, really, because it's a lot easier for me to step into his world than it is for him to understand mine. And that's the last thing that I wanted. I did not want him to know the reality of the situation. Of course, he knew that he had Alzheimer's, but he didn't know that I was his caregiver. When I was little, I was terrified that I would just disappear in the middle of the night. And this made bedtime a total nightmare. So my dad, the drama teacher that he was, he turned bedtime into a whole production. And he would make up a poem, a new one, every single night, and theatrically recite it to me at my bedside. And on nights that I'd spend away, he would write this poem in advance on a little blue index card and slip it into my bag for me to read before falling asleep elsewhere. And now that he was afraid of a different kind of disappearing, I put all of my energy into making him feel as alive and present as possible. So that fall, I got us seats on an antique railway that took us through the Adirondack Mountains, and I took him to a sugar shack that winter, and we watched the sap drip from the maple trees and get boiled into syrup and ate them on stacks of blueberry pancakes. And in the spring, I took him strawberry picking, and I made a pie using his mom's recipe, my grandma's recipe, and we ate it on paper plates in the park. And then one day, I take him to this beach on Lake Ontario, and it's where he used to take me growing up as a kid. And it's just before sunset, and he's looking up at the sky, and then over at me, and then back up at the sky, and then back over at me. And he looks at me like, oh, I see what you did. Like, he thinks that I am making the sky turn colors, like the setting sun is a present that I'm giving him. And he starts to seem nervous, and he starts fidgeting in his pocket, like maybe he's looking for something that he can give to me. And then he's looking at me, and he's really looking at me, and he looks so happy. And he says, will you marry me? I know. And I'm shocked. And I get that feeling that you get when someone sort of jumps out and scares you, where my whole body just tingles and it feels sort of numb. And without even thinking, I tell him, I'm your daughter. And I see his happiness, this happiness that is him imagining a future, turn to confusion, because he doesn't get labels anymore. He doesn't know what daughter means at this point. And now I know that my dad didn't actually want to marry me. He just wanted to be together forever. And what father doesn't want that with their daughter, right? Might they express that a bit differently? Probably. But I know that he's proposing to me for the same reasons that I probably said that I wanted to marry him when I was a kid, because of that sense of belonging and security and safety. And it's a healthy development, really. My therapist said so. Of course he's proposing. And also, I don't know what I had expected, because I had taken him on a year's worth of what now, in the soft light of the setting sun, looks like dates from The Bachelor. I had even gotten a helicopter involved at one point. I had gifted him a helicopter ride for Father's Day that year. And 2 weeks before that, before this proposal, I had taken him on a glass-bottomed boat to an island that is in the shape of a heart. So, duh, of course. But responding to him like I did felt corrective and cruel, and it's all I could think about on the drive home. But it's not like I could turn around and say to him, hey, you know what you asked me back there on the beach? On second thought, I changed my mind. The answer is yes. Because he wouldn't remember. So, a few weeks later, we are apple picking, when, with a mouth full of Granny Smith, my dad turns to me and again asks me to marry him. And again, I tell him, I'm your daughter. And that was my chance. That was my chance to just therapeutically fib, to just say yes. But I didn't. And over the next year, my dad continued to propose to me over and over and over again. And he proposed so many times that it's all now just this fog that blends in with this guilt and shame that I feel over not having said yes. And eventually, my dad stopped being able to ask me to marry him. And he stopped being able to say much of anything at all. And then he died. And standing on the stage of my high school theater, where my dad taught for 42 years, I started his eulogy by saying, I'm Joe Durgan's daughter. And that's the thing. I couldn't have said yes. I needed to remind myself, not him, that I'm his daughter, his child. Something that I'd stopped feeling like when I had started installing child safety locks and replacing his shoelaces with those elastic coils that don't need tying and putting his drawings up on the refrigerator. I think on some subconscious level, I knew that once he was gone, being his daughter is what would be left. It's what I would still be able to be. It's what I'm still able to be to him now. So what I guess I was really saying all of those times that I told him, I'm your daughter, is I'm your daughter, so you'll always be with me. And that's true. I see him, I see his face in my own every time I look in the mirror because I'm his daughter. Thank you.
0: Bryn Durgan is a writer, humorist, and frequent contributor to The New Yorker. She's also the director of programming at Bookstore One in Sarasota, Florida, where she leads the popular Band Book Club. Bryn was her father's full-time caregiver for 3 years, and she says the experience shaped her in significant ways that are hard to articulate. It forced her to slow down, and that slowing down allowed her to see the smallest parts of life, like the colors of a sunset. She said during that time taking care of her dad, it was as if every one of her senses was heightened. She told me that often people think a person with Alzheimer's forgets you. People were always saying that her father was mistaking her for his wife or he was getting her wrong, but she said it never felt like he was forgetting her. In fact, she said spending that time with him, she felt like she knew him better than she ever had before. She says she absolutely believes that you can have lasting, meaningful relationships with people living with dementia. She still wears the medical alert ID / caretaker / friendship bracelet. And in fact, she has never taken it off since that first day with her dad. That's it for this episode. We hope you'll join us again next time.

This episode of the Moth Radio Hour was produced by me, Jay Allison, and Meg Bowles, who also hosted and directed the stories in the show. Co-producer is Vicky Merrick, associate producer Emily Couch. The rest of the Moth's leadership team includes Sarah Haberman, Christina Norman, Sarah Austin-Janesh, Jennifer Hickson, Kate Tellers, Marina Kluche, Leanne Gully, Suzanne Rust, Sarah Jane Johnson, and Patricia Urania. Moth stories are true as remembered and affirmed by the storytellers. Our theme music is by The Drift. 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

0: I'm Chris Boyd. Up next on Think, would we all be happier working with our hands?
1: Organizing your life around a practical occupation, doing real things in the physical world, productive work, you gain this distinctive kind of knowledge and engagement with the material world, things we've lost kind of in modernity.
0: We'll talk about our shared nostalgia for old-fashioned skills, the ability to transform wood or wool or leather into something truly useful, about why so many modern jobs simply don't offer the possibility of mastery, and about whether old-fashioned hobbies like knitting or home brewing could help scratch the itch to return to a time when we knew how to do things without the aid of high technology.
1: Is there something really positive and radical here, or is going us out of just something that's possibly reactionary?
0: Our conversation starts after a short break.
2: Live from NPR News in Washington, I'm Janine Herbst. The Iranian parliament is reviewing an agreement with Oman to reopen the Strait of Hormuz, but it wouldn't directly involve the U.S. Oman sits on the southern side of the critical waterway that's been blockaded by Iran since the U.S. and Israel started the war in February, causing major disruptions in the world's oil supply. NPR's Adil El-Shalchi has more from Istanbul.
3: We know what the Iranian state media has shared so far. According to it, the agreement bans any U.S. or Israeli ships from moving through the strait. Iran will charge a fee of up to 7% of the value of a ship's cargo and impose a fine of up to 20% of that value if these conditions are broken. Iran said it will have control over guiding navigation, monitoring vessel traffic, and the security of the Persian Gulf.
2: NPR's Adil El-Shalchi. President Trump is strongly opposed to Iran charging fees on ships transiting the strait. A Republican-led Senate committee has voted to hold Dr. Anthony Fauci in contempt of Congress. NPR's Claudia Grisales reports Fauci now faces the threat of federal prosecution days after he invoked his Fifth Amendment right during a hearing on the government's response to the coronavirus pandemic.
4: The Senate Homeland Security and Governmental Affairs Committee voted along party lines to hold Fauci in contempt.
5: On this vote, the yeas are 8, the nays are 5, and the motion is agreed to.
4: Under Senate rules, the contempt resolution is sent to the Senate floor for approval before it can reach the Justice Department. However, getting the required 60-vote majority in the full Senate could be hard during an election year. Chairman Rand Paul says while he's not opposed to the full Senate vote, he wants to bypass the floor and send the resolution straight to federal prosecutors. Contempt resolutions are already a rarity in the Senate, and it's unclear whether Paul's strategy could have legal backing. Claudia DeSales, NPR News.
2: 47 states have now reported cyclosporiasis cases, with 2 deaths and more than 12,000 cases in Michigan alone. But state health officials say it's now safe to eat lettuce again. Kate Wells with KFF Health News has more.
6: Michigan health officials now believe that most of the exposures happened between late June and early July. They're basing that on falling case counts and a drop in ER visits. And given that, they think most of the contaminated product is no longer available and that Michiganders can return to, quote, routine guidance for lettuce and salad greens, unquote. But consumers in other states are still confused about what is safe to eat because iceberg lettuce grown in Mexico and distributed by Taylor Farms was shipped to 27 states before it was recalled.
2: Kate Wells with our partner KFF Health News reporting. U.S. futures contracts are trading in mixed territory. You're listening to NPR News. The federal government is decertifying a Kentucky organization that retrieves organs for transplantation, charging the group with persistent patient safety failures. NPR's Rob Stein has more.
7: The Department of Health and Human Services says an investigation uncovered 103 concerning cases involving the Lexington, Kentucky-based organization known as the Network for Hope. That includes 73 cases involving patients the network authorized for organ removal, even though they still had signs of brain activity. NPR profiled the case of one such patient 2 years ago. T.J. Hoover of Richmond, Kentucky, woke up as surgeons were about to remove his organs. His family says Hoover, who was 36 at the time, has still not fully recovered. The Network for Hope strongly disagrees with the federal government's action and is appealing. Rob Stein, NPR News.
2: Police say a man charged with starting one of the wildfires in Spokane, Washington, planned the crime for weeks. Police say Aaron Farinacci confessed to sparking the fire, describing his planning process and explained how he created a device to ignite the blaze. He's been charged with first-degree arson in connection with the Old Trails fire, along with additional charges for two smaller blazes ignited in 2025. He was scheduled to be arraigned today, but his lawyer asked for a competency evaluation before he enters a plea. I'm Janine Herbst, and you're listening to NPR News from Washington.
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0: I haven't seen the new Little House on the Prairie series that is streaming now, but I was obsessed by the book series when I was a kid and convinced that daily life as a pioneer must have been better than growing up middle class in a 20th century suburb. As an adult, I recognize the benefits of electricity, antibiotics, and indoor plumbing, but are some joys harder to come by in the modern world? From KERA in Dallas, this is Think. I'm Chris Boyd. Ma and Pa just knew how to do so many things. They could build a cabin, sew clothes, grow crops, hunt for meat, and render a bonus bucket of bear grease for all their hairstyling needs. They couldn't drive a car or generate a spreadsheet or create a meme, but their abilities just seem more essential than the ones required to get by in our own era. And my guest is really interested in the surprisingly long history of the suspicion that life was better in the olden days before modern ways of life made everybody soft. Joshua Habgood-Coot is a lecturer in the School of Philosophy, Religion, and History of Science at the University of Leeds. His article for Eon is titled Skill Nostalgia. Joshua, welcome to Think.
1: Thanks for having me.
0: You found some writing left behind by the son of a silk merchant who fondly remembered this time when weavers worked out of their homes. What was it he found so charming about those days?
1: Yeah, so there's a really interesting history of silk weaving in East London. So the weavers who are working in East London is at a time when East London around Spitalfields, which is now in the center of the city, really was on the edge, outside the bounds of the medieval city, were not middle class. They were refugees who'd left from France, Huguenot refugees. And they set themselves up with a way of life that was organized around silk weaving and this kind of rich pattern of leisure. So they had plots of tulips growing on the edge of the city. They had dahlia flowers that they grow inside their silk workshops. And they had these pigeons that they'd fly for leisure. Pigeon flying is like a hugely popular 19th century and 18th century pastime. So this weaver, John Thirlwall, remembers the time before the industrialization of silk weaving, where the weavers had this kind of, in his memory, idealized way of life where they'd work during the week, and then they take their Monday and their Sunday off and have this time for leisure. And this time for leisure is kind of symbolized by the flowers that they were growing. And this isn't just his own memory. That's actually a really powerful image of the loss of a certain kind of skilled labor in the reminiscences kind of through the 19th century of people remembering London. And it's really interesting because what specifically is being remembered and the kind of object of nostalgia here is skilled leisure that's symbolized by the opportunity for kind of productive but also joyful hobbies. So it's a really interesting combination of things that people are nostalgic about.
0: It is remarkable that this was, you know, the late 18th century that this nostalgia was happening. Our longing for some imagined era when things were better in the past is not new.
1: No, 100% it isn't. And there's a broader kind of problem or bias here where we think that the problems that we're facing in the present are really exactly of the present. And I think this is one of the really useful kind of uses of history, right? To take the problems of the present and to put them in their proper place in history, to realize the issues that we're facing now have been really faced for hundreds, if not thousands of years. So with the silk merchants, we're thinking about one of the first professions that was really disrupted by the Industrial Revolution, not so much by steam or by water wheels, but just by turning silk weaving into a factory occupation. But you get exactly the same emotion of skill nostalgia going on in Rousseau, whose family, I think his father was a clockmaker, and then going back and back even to like Plato writing in the 400s BC, worrying about the loss of the skill of kind of discourse and thinking out loud that comes about with the advent of writing.
0: Rousseau thought that every child ought to have an education that included some kind of apprenticeship, and presumably this included children who would not really need to work for a living in that profession.
1: Yeah, right. So in his book on the philosophy of education, Emile, he's now complicated question of whether he's setting up the education that should be the education for everyone or just a kind of idealized education for this particular, it's his imagined child in the story. This isn't the education that Rousseau actually gave to his children. He wasn't very involved in their lives. He thinks it's really, really important to gain education in a métier, a trade or a skill. And that's important for a few reasons. Partly it's important because Rousseau thinks that you'll gain knowledge about society through learning your skill. You'll learn what's really worthwhile, like which professions are really contributing to the world around you, which ones kind of aren't. So there's a little bit of, I'm going to use the word bull here in a technical sense of something that's not really valuable. But he thinks also you're going to gain this real sense of how all knowledge is based in kind of practical understanding and practical knowledge that you get through learning a trade.
0: He also thought people could learn something about, children could learn something about social hierarchies.
1: So Rousseau is really influenced by the novel Robinson Crusoe, and he thinks there's a hierarchy of trades by, this is not a hierarchy in society, but like how valuable trades actually are, ranked by how little you depend on other people. So the most, the kind of best trades are the ones that rely least on other people. And he thinks that you're going to gain that knowledge by the proper ranking of trades and occupations by learning your skills. So Rousseau is writing in the 1700s, but we get bits of like David Thoreau, like go off into the woods and like pursue skills as a way of gaining self-independence. All those kinds of ideas coming up here as well.
0: You cite one of your contemporaries in this piece, a philosopher named Matthew Crawford. He quit a think tank to do what?
1: Yeah, so Matthew Crawford's got this really interesting book, which I think in the US is called Shopcrafters Soulcraft. So he did a PhD in political theory. And I believe that he, while he was doing his PhD and afterwards, kept kind of hobby motorcycle maintenance and repair shop. And after a couple of years working in a postdoc, kind of in what feels to me like quite familiar, realization that a lot of academic work can be not super connected with the actual problems of the world. He gave up his academic career and set himself up full time as a motorcycle mechanic. So in this book, Shopcraft or Soulcraft, he argues that organizing your life around a practical occupation, doing kind of real things in the physical world, productive work, importantly for him, you gain this distinctive kind of knowledge and engagement with the material world, which he thinks we've lost kind of in modernity, right? So he's a kind of thinker who thinks that modernity has these kind of problems. We've moved into service work or into office work, and there's a kind of engagement with the world that has been lost here. Now, I want to be a little bit like critical about that. One thing that we're seeing here is that tied up with the emotions of skill nostalgia can be temptations or tendencies towards certain kinds of reactionary thinking, right? So the fact that we're associating good things with the past and feeling kind of nostalgia towards certain bodies of practical knowledge, maybe practical knowledge that's been uninvented or lost in some sense, can pull us towards a wider reactionary attitude where we think, well, it's not just the practical knowledge we wanted, but it's that whole way of life, right? It's not just that maintaining and building things is good, but that there's something really, really good about the kind of idealized male environment of the motorcycle shop and the kind of social norms that surround that.
0: Yeah, I mentioned realizing as an adult that pioneer life was physically arduous and dangerous and, you know, difficult. I'll confess, your piece made me think more about the fact that as a woman in those days, I would not have had most of the rights I take for granted in the 21st century.
1: There's kind of two things that we need to say critically about skill nostalgia. So nostalgia towards skills, the social practices that surround them, the societies that they live in. One is that we pick up the classifications of what counts as a skill from the past, as it were. So the trades that were given or the activities that were given a lot of status in the past get called and thought of as skills. And that might not be all of the skills that there were in that historical period. So skill nostalgia is super, super tied to productive work, building things with your hands, but not to reproductive labor, right? So we don't have a question about tradwives here, maybe, but we don't have really strong cultural representations of skills around bringing up kids or looking after your family or taking care of people in your community. Yeah, so I think it's really important to be, and this is a general point about nostalgia, critical about realizing where imaginative reverie and nostalgia towards the past is shading into this project of recreating the past along with all of its features that are kind of bad and that if we were being reflective, we wouldn't want to endorse.
0: Yeah, let's dig into that. You quote the cultural theorist Svetlana Boym, who warns unreflective nostalgia breeds monsters.
1: There's a number of different ways this can work out. I think the clearest way that nostalgia can breed monsters comes from the representation of nostalgia within fascism. So in lots of different fascist politics in Germany, in Italy, elsewhere, you see a really strong connection to the mythic past. The idea that there's a kind of idealized past period with a really strong gendered hierarchy, a racialized hierarchy, and a kind of hierarchy around purity. And there are some things that like can be like prima facie attractive kinds of nostalgia that pull you into that affect that gets you connected to thinking that gets you attraction to the wider ideology of fascism. So I think this is something to really worry about, and really worry about with skill nostalgia in particular. So there's different ways this can take, like in the UK where I live and work, skill nostalgia gets tied to industrial production and mining, and the idea of like there's a kind of authentic way of life associated with going down the mines, and you forget like that's really bad work. But more recently in America, your Department of Labor has been putting out lots of rich in symbolism pictures. One of them is a poster for a white man with the slogan, "Make America Skilled Again." Now, there's two kinds of readings of that poster. One is that it's pulling back kind of the Fordist compromise where men worked hard and received a family wage. The more kind of worrying reading is that this is a kind of poster that has lots of connections to National Socialist posters in Nazi Germany, where what's being promoted is a kind of white supremacist politics, where the kind of working man is the kind of what is a really central figure for that political system.
0: My guest, Joshua Habgood-Coote, is lecturer in the School of Philosophy, Religion, and History of Science at the University of Leeds. His article for Eon is titled Skill Nostalgia. We'll be right back.

0: Immunologist Kizmikia Corbett has no regrets about developing the COVID vaccine. She just wishes she'd done more to explain the research to people.
1: What I will always regret is that we didn't take our time helping people to understand what was happening in real time.
0: How we rebuild trust in science and medicine. 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
1: This is Think. I'm Chris Boyd. Today we're talking about our longing for the era in which people knew how to do things, how to make things that we maybe don't know how to do in the modern world, and why we need to be a little bit careful with that nostalgia. My guest, Joshua Habgood-Coote, is a lecturer in the School of Philosophy, Religion, and History of Science at the University of Leeds. His essay about this for Eon is titled Skill Nostalgia. Joshua, sometimes skill nostalgia yields something radical. Sometimes it yields something reactionary. Will you explain the difference for us?
2: Yeah, so I should say I'm not trying to look in on skill nostalgia from the outside. I got thinking about it because it's an emotion that I'm very familiar with. I've taken up a load of hobbies, and in each of my hobbies, there's a choice. You're going to do things the modern way or the kind of traditional way. Every time I get pulled towards the traditional way, and I wanted to understand, like, why is this? And so I got into thinking about skill nostalgia through the 1800s as a way of kind of guiding myself in thinking about, is there something really positive and radical here, or is skill nostalgia just something that's possibly reactionary? So the place that I found people getting tied up with skill nostalgia the most was in the Gothic revival in architecture that took place across Europe, particularly in England. And there's lots of buildings that get built from about the 1820s through to the 1900s, which are really strikingly based off of medieval buildings from a very particular period, I think from the 12 to 1400s. And it's a really strange building trend. Why did this happen? Now, in the wake of the Industrial Revolution, there were lots of architects and social theorists who were not happy with the way that society was going. And the way that they looked for an alternative was to look back to the past. All these buildings were being built around them that were very ugly, and they located a kind of beauty in the cathedrals, the churches, the in-houses that they could see around them that were built in this past age. Now, within those kind of Gothic architects and social theorists, there's a really clear divide you can see. Some of them are just politically, straightforwardly reactionary. They want to reestablish a monarchy organized around particularly the Catholic faith, and they think we want to bring back the medieval period. That's a really kind of worked out theory. So Thomas Carlyle wants to do this in his book, Past and Present. And there's this really striking book by the architect Augustus Pugin, who was one of the designers of the Houses of Parliament in London, where he has these sets of drawings where you have a kind of contemporary Victorian town or a workhouse, and then a medieval contrast underneath. And the thought is, every time from these Victorian memes, you're meant to get the idea the Victorian thing is the better one, right? Take things back, refound this kind of medieval social order. The buildings were so beautiful, so the social order has got to be so good as well. So the contrast I see with this kind of reactionary use of medieval architecture is in the work of the art critic John Ruskin. So Ruskin has this very famous essay called The Nature of Gothic, which is part of his book on the architecture of Venice, the stones of Venice. So what Ruskin does in that part of the book is he tries to give an analysis of what the Gothic style is. And he thinks it's got six characteristics: savageness, changefulness, naturalism, grotesqueness, rigidity, and redundancy. And all of those features for him are not just features of the building. Ruskin's picking up on this romantic idea that buildings are expressions, material expressions of the personality and character of the artist, the person who produced them. All of these features are virtues of the medieval stonemason. So Just to take one of them, savageness is not just a kind of material feature of buildings. It's the sign of a stonemason who's working on their trade, who's not starting off like at the top of it, but improving as they go along. Similarly, like the gargoyle is the sign of inventiveness, like trying things out. And the thing that's really interesting here is that Ruskin is not then using the medieval cathedral as a model to recreate the past, but firstly as a tool to critique the present. He wants to critique factory labor and the division of labor, where a task is split into very many small parts, by contrasting it with stonemasons producing medieval cathedrals. But he also thinks that this model of labor is something that can be pushed into the future. So he's really interested in educating workers, in refounding trades. And then through his kind of mentee, William Morris, and the wider arts and crafts movement, there's this really kind of radical program of reorganizing work around the development of skills, the independence of workers, and the kind of production of everyday beauty that brings pleasure both to the worker when they're producing the work and to the person who's using that work. And I think that's a really radical idea, like much more radical than the kind of Pugin, Carlyle, let's rebuild the medieval state with its gender and race and like class hierarchies.
1: Pleasure to the worker is such an interesting thing to think about here. You write about grocery clerks, cashiers, with no disrespect to this very important job. But you note that, you know, to do this.
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1: See automated self-checkouts. But back when we didn't have automated self-checkouts, you were doing something really useful. You were checking up someone's groceries and often packing it up for them. You'd see like who needed more help, what speed people were able to pack their groceries at. You had a sense that you were doing something really useful. But at the same time, the work was mentally a complete slog because you're doing the same thing again and again for 8 hours. And after you've done the work for like a week, you have kind of exhausted its mental complexity, right? So you focus all your time while you're doing the work either in daydreaming or thinking about different kinds of things, making conversation with the people who you're serving, or in the kind of little bits of gossip that happen when people are working boring jobs together. So what I want to kind of pick out of this contrast is not to say these are kinds of work that are totally useless, or bits kinds of work that we should want to automate. They're doing something useful, but the way they're organized doesn't allow people to develop skills through those kinds of jobs. So the contrast here is not to think everyone should be doing stonemasonry in cathedral building. There are lots of things we need to do, but how can we transform each of the important jobs which need to happen around us so that they have enough complexity and respect and dignity and freedom within them so that you can develop the skills that you find in the medieval stonemason?
2: Now, with the rapid adoption of artificial intelligence, it occurs to me that we are on the precipice of effectively mechanizing and automating human thought. And it made me wonder, Joshua, how it happens that when any automated or tech-enabled way of doing things ends up so thoroughly replacing human effort that we initially like embrace the new efficiency full speed ahead, only to look back almost immediately after the transition to regret aspects of it.
1: We bought into a kind of narrative about technology where every new bit of technology that comes in is going to be good. It's going to extend our freedom. It's going to give us more possibilities. It's going to lighten the load, as it were. And one thing that we get out of thinking about the philosophy of technology, thinking about the values that are embodied in technology, like how technologies relate to social practices, how they can embody different biases, is realizing that that narrative is just false, that there are lots of bits of technology that are, all things considered, bad for human flourishing. So going back to the kind of Industrial Revolution, although there is a public that gets behind the mechanization of cloth production and the mechanization of agriculture, when the machines get rolled out in those different areas of life, particularly in England, I'm thinking of, that's the history I know well, there's resistance from the workers. So famously, there's resistance of cloth workers. The Luddite Rebellion sets up. It's a huge kind of rebellion in the Midlands and the north of England, the largest deployment of troops in peacetime. But similarly, in agricultural work, when mechanized agriculture was brought out, there were riots across the country. These are called the Captain Swing Riots because they had a similar figure, a mythic figure to King Lud. And I think one thing we should take seriously about those movements, this is this is made more difficult by the fact that Luddite is a epithet at the moment, is that they're trying to take this critical attitude on technology where they're thinking, okay, are these bits of technology actually, all things considered, good for human flourishing or not? Like, whose values are being promoted? Whose values, kind of, whose flourishing is being undermined when this technology is being brought out?
2: You trace modern reactionary skill nostalgia to this lecture that Martin Heidegger gave first in 1953. How did Heidegger think mechanized production

0: necessarily shifted the way we think about the world in a kind of permanently detrimental way.
1: Yeah. So Heidegger's essay, The Question Concerning Technology, is a complicated one. There's lots of things going on. Let's kind of give the kind of high level explanation of what the kind of key points of the lecture are. So Heidegger thinks modern technology, this isn't all technology, he thinks there are kind of good older technologies, do something that he calls inframing both the natural world and human beings. So what's inframing? So I think it's kind of helpful to think about building a frame around a house or setting up a structure around something so that it's available to be used by a set of machines. So he thinks the effect of inframing the natural world and human beings is to transform both of those things into a standing reserve for the working of different kinds of machines. So all of the meaning and the significance, both of the natural world and of human beings, is transformed from this kind of rich, complicated, messy reality into how can this be used by machines to do things most efficiently, produce the most profit, right? So people get turned into resources for human resources. A forest gets turned into timber to be used by a factory to be turned into pallets or to be burnt and used as fuel. The River Rhine, this is one of Heidegger's examples, gets transformed from a kind of mighty symbol of the German people into a resource for a hydroelectric dam, where its value is just how much power can be produced from the dam. And this is a really kind of ambiguous essay, because Heidegger's getting loads of the kind of, let's take a critical perspective on technology stuff, like, really well. The kind of rhetoric is really powerful, but all of the symbols of the kind of pre-modern life are really soaked in fascist values, and it kind of has this bokish symbolism. Slight tangent here, that Heidegger has a complicated and bad history of involvement with the Nazi party, and you can see, I think, bits of this essay that are expressing parts of a fascist ideology. So this is some of the really complicated thing, right, is we have to take a critical perspective on technology without getting pulled into various kinds of reactionary thought that connect the world before different kinds of technology were invented or rolled out around the world with a certain kind of fascist nostalgia towards those periods.
0: My guest, Joshua Habgood-Coote, is lecturer in the School of Philosophy, Religion, and History of Science at the University of Leeds and author of the Eon article, Skill Nostalgia. This is Think. I'm Chris Boyd. Reading about Heidegger, and thank you for making it possible for me to read about him rather than read him directly, because I don't know that I would have had the time to digest all that. But it did make me think that skill nostalgia also maps on to nostalgia for our imagined past in a cleaner, less adulterated environment. It is true in a significant way, and it ignores the ways that modern regulation has at least partially been successful at protecting certain natural resources that were once viewed as like endlessly exploitable.
1: Yeah, that's really interesting. So in thinking about skill nostalgia, we're also thinking about nostalgia for a kind of unpolluted, more pristine environment, but also the nostalgia bit of it, right? Not thinking about the ways in which the past was just much more polluted. Sorry, I'm getting distracted because an example is like right in front of my face. So about 30 to 50 miles away from where I live, there's a very large wildfire that's going on at the moment. And the effect of that is that about every 30 minutes, I stand up and I think, like, is something burning in the house? What's going on? And I think it's just wafts of wildfire smoke getting blown across the back of my house. And that's an unfamiliar experience, right? I'm not used to the air around me being polluted because I've grown up when the smog of London and industrialization in the United Kingdom is like 100% a thing of the past, right? Yeah, I think that's a really interesting connection to make, yeah.
0: My guest is Joshua Habgood-Coote, lecturer in the School of Philosophy, Religion, and History of Science at the University of Leeds. His Eon essay is titled Skill Nostalgia. We'll be right back.

0: Ted Lasso, the show about an American football coach hired to manage an English soccer team, is back for a fourth season. Hannah Waddingham plays the team's owner, who lures Ted back across the pond to coach a new women's team.
1: We've been passively indoctrinated generationally that women are less than, for sure.
0: How Ted Lasso tackles women's sports, tomorrow on Morning Edition from NPR News.
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0: You're listening to Think. I'm Chris Boyd. Today we're talking about the nostalgia we all feel for times when people could do things with their hands, could make things, skills that we no longer possess. But there are some cautions that we should take before being too nostalgic for that imagined past. My guest, Joshua Habgood-Coote, is lecturer in the School of Philosophy, Religion, and History of Science at the University of Leeds. He's written an essay about this for Eon titled Skill Nostalgia. Do you think, Joshua, that we fail to notice the skills we do possess that allow us to work and function in the modern world? I mean, it occurs to me that if we were to hand like a laptop and a smartphone to some intelligent person in 1960, they would not get a good day's work done with those tools.
1: Totally, we fail to recognize skills which are all around us if we just guide our thinking by what were counted as skills in the past. I think one place that this really kind of works out in a way that's important is the skills that we all have around caring for one another. So for various reasons, right, skills in the past get connected with productive work. So we miss things like the skill of bringing up a child, the skill of looking after other people in your community, the skills of repairing things, right? The skills of, I think cooking is a really interesting example because that is a really important skill, but it gets valorized in some contexts, but not in others as well. But yeah, we want to have this critical attitude where we don't think that the only skills that there are around are the things that were counted as skills in the past. But we also don't want to think that the only skills that are around are the skills that get called skills at the present, because both of those classifications are going to be incomplete, right? So we don't just want to think that the skills of computer programming or prompting an AI system, those are the only skills to care about. We want to have a broader kind of view on what counts as a skill. So whether we want to think the skills are just like having knowledge about how to do something, whether skills are just being able to do things, or the view that I kind of like, which is that having a skill is the ability to think what you're doing, to teach yourself how to do something in the process of doing that thing. I think that's the thing that we can find in common between productive work and reproductive work, and allows us to kind of see which things are really skills and which things are not skills, but are kind of masquerading as skills.
0: This essay also made me think about interpersonal skills. And, you know, there's been lots of ink spilled about particularly younger generations who were at sensitive periods in their development during the isolation of the pandemic, and the fact that certain things are more challenging for these younger people, you know, just making chit chat with a stranger on the street or picking up the telephone to make a call. Those don't strike us as skills. Those strike us as things that just automatically everyone should be able to do. And we haven't given a lot of people the chance to cultivate these.
1: Yeah, I think that that's right, that there are real problems for young people around a whole lot of social skills. And part of the issue here is that these aren't valued lots. I mean, in the UK, right, you wouldn't have social skills being taught at school. That's just something that you're expected to pick up kind of through osmosis by being part of the modern world. And I think, yeah, there are real problems for young people. So I teach 18 to 21 year olds in dealing with social situations, dealing with prioritizing complex bodies of information, keeping on top of priorities and things that they work through emails. And yeah, so it's tricky. So do we want to think that there's a problem of de-skilling for young people in the social realm because they haven't had opportunities? Or maybe do we want to think that young people are just learning those skills at a slightly different pace? So there's a real difference between where I teach at the University of Leeds, like first years when they come in and third years when they leave. Like they've learned those social skills. They've just learned them at university rather than learning them in secondary school or by just being in the world. But yeah, it's interesting to think about how those social skills are treated as a kind of default, right? You're not a a fully functioning adult until you have those skills.
0: My guest, Joshua Habgood-Coote, is lecturer in the School of Philosophy, Religion, and History of Science at the University of Leeds. He's author of the Eon essay, Skill Nostalgia. There are skills we develop because they will earn us money, which, you know, most of us need to get by in the world. Mm-hmm. And then there are skills that we often would call hobbies, things that just require sustained attention and deliver the rewards of mastery and progress and maybe even social recognition for, like, knitting the best hats in your friend group or baking the best bread. For some people, these are one and the same, but typically they're two different sets of things. How important are hobbies in the modern world if our sense that the kinds of skills that once made the world a better place are not required of us in most jobs?
1: Yeah, so I think hobbies are fascinating and like not thought about enough. So there's kind of two attitudes that you can have towards hobbies. So we think we're all really caught up with and motivated by this emotion of skill nostalgia. Really natural to think that hobbies are a place where you can work out that emotion. You can meet the needs that you're not having met in your work, right? You can develop skills. You can get recognition for the skills. You can be part of a community where you can maybe even have like a skill career trajectory. There's a really interesting body of leisure studies where people think about the serious leisure perspective. Hobbies that are taken really seriously. Now, that perspective on hobbies thinks that they're like a positive thing, right? You're gaining the things that you can't get elsewhere in your life. But then there's a kind of negative perspective on hobbies. So you get this from the philosopher Theodore Adorno, also the historian Stephen Gelber. He's got a really interesting book on the history of hobbies in the US. So if you think about what you're kind of doing, the activities that you're doing when you're pursuing a hobby, it can get really difficult to distinguish what you're doing from work. And if you think about a day where you work in an office job for 8 hours, if you've got a good deal with your job, and then you go out in your garden and you water the plants and you put down some more seeds and you do some weeding, keep everything going for another 2 hours, it can look a lot like you just increase the length of your workday by another 2 hours. And for Adorno, he thinks it's really important that hobbies habituate the worker into the habits of good work, right? Of productively using your time, of thinking about priorities and working towards complicated ends. So at the same time, hobbies can look like they're an escape from work. You're getting these things that your job isn't giving you, but they can also look like another form of work. Now, I kind of think that both things are true at the same time, right? Hobbies are a way of imagining things otherwise, but they can also function a lot like work. And as individuals, one really serious problem is how to balance up those two things, right? Not have your hobbies take up more and more time so that you end up overworking and exhausting yourself, but also not cutting yourself off from this rich practical realm where you can imagine different ways your work could be.
0: Your job involves a lot of thinking, a lot of writing and teaching. Those all sound like pretty personally satisfying ways to spend your work hours. But you mentioned you have taken up a number of hobbies. Are you drawn more to hobbies that involve some kind of physical skill building?
1: Yeah, no, definitely. So I've cycled through many hobbies. The ones that are occupying a lot of time at the moment are endurance running, so long distance running, and gardening, partly for like personal reasons to do with connections to family and great grandparents being farmers. But the running thing is really interesting because it both gives me an opportunity to do things with my body, exercise energy, like get out into the world and do physically hard things. But running also gives you this really interesting, very closed feedback loop where you put in some effort, you get better. You put in some effort, you get better. You really quickly see the returns on the effort that you put in. So I got into running loads when I was in temporary precarious academic jobs, and partly during my PhD, where I wasn't getting that kind of cycle of you put some effort in, you get some recognition off the back of it. And I think only years later did I realize that running wasn't just giving me this physical outlet, it was also giving me a kind of cycle of effort and reward that I was lacking in my job.
0: My guest, Joshua Habgood-Coote, is lecturer in the School of Philosophy, Religion, and History of Science at the University of Leeds. He's author of the Eon essay, Skill Nostalgia. You're listening to Think. I'm Chris Boyd. I think it's Ruskin in the piece who you quote mentioning that we can use like our nostalgia, our admiration of certain cultural artifacts of the past to calibrate our hopes and dreams to kind of work toward an equitable, satisfying future. What does that mean?
1: I think what I was trying to do in the essay was to work through the distinction between and the kind of emotional choices that we have between this reactionary form of skill nostalgia and like the possibility of radical skill nostalgia, where it looks to transform work in a way that's kind of fit for the present, not just recreate forms of work as they were in the imagined past. What that looks like concretely is complicated and contentious. So I'll say a little bit about Ruskin and William Morris. The way Ruskin thought that we should express this radical hope in reality was by campaigning to not restore ancient buildings. So Ruskin thought that it was really important that ancient buildings were kept as they were, even if they were crumbling and decrepit and falling down, because they expressed and embodied the labor of the particular ancient workers who'd worked on them. And by restoring them, you were laying over new kinds of labor that weren't as valuable as the labor of the past. And that's a kind of strange project in a way. I mean, Ruskin was also interested in educating workers in the product of worker education, but you can get some funny curious hobby horses out of this kind of skill nostalgia. William Morris is an interesting kind of contrast case here. So Morris is kind of starts off as a poet in his life and then starts to become gets into interior design and wallpaper design and various different trades as he goes through his life, and probably in his 40s has this kind of political awakening, this political realization that the ideals that Ruskin gets out of the medieval stonemason can't be realized except through revolutionary communism. So William Morris, who at least in the UK is remembered as a kind of cuddly designer of wallpapers, spends the last 20 years of his life, I mean, he was doing typesetting and complicated skills, but he was also campaigning for revolution, speaking to workers across the country and taking like extremely radical positions. So it's really important for Morris that unions not form, because the formation of unions in England would be a kind of way of slowing down progress towards the revolution. So he thought workers' interests were really important, but the formation of unions was going to slow down the thing that really needed to happen, the communist revolution, effectively. I think there's just a whole set of different practical and political questions that we need to think about, right? As individuals, as groups of people, as unions, as states and workplaces, there is this really valuable ideal of skilled labour. What tools do we have to make that ideal more realised?
0: Joshua Habgood-Coote is a lecturer in the School of Philosophy, Religion, and History of Science at the University of Leeds. His essay for Eon is titled Skill Nostalgia. Joshua, this has been really interesting. Thank you for making time to talk.
1: Thanks so much. Love chatting.
0: 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Again, I'm Chris Boyd. Thanks for listening. Have a great day.

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1: Colombia is known for its illicit drug trade, and now cartels are counterfeiting U.S. dollars.
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1: The Colombian criminal enterprise's counterfeiting dollar bills and why that erodes confidence in the greenback. 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
1: Boy Throb is an unconventional boy band, partly because one member has never physically met his bandmates.
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3: Oh boy, Throb, join us for that story and all the news. It's All Things Considered beginning today at 4. WMRE's Calvin Pinn is your host. Ticks pose a growing threat to Virginians. A dozen students and faculty at Old Dominion University have committed to visiting 18 sites a month across Virginia to document the places that ticks are found and what diseases they carry. Grab your bug spray and your boots. In about 15 minutes, we will tag along out in the field with the professor leading the effort to find the ticks and study them. Stay tuned. It's 5:30.
4: Live from NPR News in Washington, I'm Dave Mattingly. There's still no final agreement from Iran on allowing commercial ship traffic to pass through the Strait of Hormuz. The country's foreign ministry and President Trump have indicated those efforts are in the last stages. Iran has been talking with Oman about it and denies it's negotiating with the U.S., as NPR's Hadil Alshalchi reports, state media in Iran say the agreement will allow Iran to charge tolls on ships and control their navigation.
5: The U.S. has been strongly opposed to any fees imposed on ships like this agreement would have, ships moving through the strait. And that was this case before the U.S. and Israel launched their attacks almost 6 months ago. Mm-hmm. So a U.S. official who was not authorized to speak on the record told NPR that the U.S. is disputing the Iranian characterization of the agreement. The official said that any temporary routes will be without impediments, meaning no approvals or permissions and no tolls or charges.
4: The U.S. Navy continues its blockade of Iranian ports. A shooting at a high school in Thailand has left at least 6 people dead and more than a dozen wounded. Police say the attack was carried out by a student who killed 3 teachers and 3 fellow students before turning the gun on himself. Before the attack at the school, police say the armed student shot and killed his grandparents. This is NPR News from Washington.
3: For WMRA News, I'm Bob Levicky. Democratic Socialists have had some notable wins in primaries across the country, but they're not having much luck here in Virginia. Radio IQ's Michael Pope reports.
6: The Democratic Socialist challenging Elaine Luria in the 2nd Congressional District was unsuccessful. And so was the DSA-endorsed candidate challenging Shannon Taylor in the 1st Congressional District. A DSA-aligned candidate challenging Don Beyer in the 8th Congressional District was also defeated this week.
7: I really think it's more of a mixed bag than just a sort of universal sense that, like, DSA-type candidates are winning everywhere.
6: That's Lou Jacobson at the UVA Center for Politics, Crystal Ball.
7: And in Missouri, a pretty liberal member was facing a further left challenger, and they won quite convincingly. And then another slate of contests in Washington State, all of the DSA or DSA adjacent candidates, they scored pretty low.
6: DSA candidates or DSA aligned candidates are winning in New York, Michigan, and Colorado. But here in Virginia, they are striking out. Here's Wes Bellamy at Virginia State University.
8: The DSA candidate or profile of a candidate, if you will, just doesn't necessarily fly in House District 1 or House District 2. I think in other parts of the state or the Commonwealth where there may be more of an appetite for such, maybe in Richmond.
6: In Richmond, Congressman Jennifer McClellan will face a DSA-endorsed candidate who will be on the ballot in November as an independent. Michael Pope.
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3: 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Showing 69 degrees in Timberville, 70 in Harrisonburg and Lexington, 72 in Charlottesville this morning. Partly cloudy skies early, then Some more scattered thunderstorms later this afternoon, a high to...
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1: On the next Science Friday, many of us spend long stretches of the day plopped on a chair looking at a screen.
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3: Join us for that and much more on Science Friday. It's from 2 until 4 this afternoon here on WMRA. The Trump administration wants to make changes to Head Start, the early education program for low-income kids. Children's advocates are worried about the impact.
4: You can bring in like 20,000 more kids, but if you're also lowering the cost per child, how do you expect to be responsive to the needs of families?
3: We're going to have more on what the White House is proposing coming up in about 10 minutes. It's Morning Edition.
5: Colombia is known for its illicit drug trade, and now cartels are counterfeiting U.S. dollars.
6: Colombia ended up becoming a counterfeiter's paradise.
5: The Colombian criminal enterprises counterfeiting dollar bills and why that erodes confidence in the greenback. That's next time on Think.
3: The counterfeit crisis in Colombia. Join us for Think. We have that discussion tonight at 9 here on WMRA. Once again this morning, right around the 70-degree mark, showing 68 in Stanton, 70 in Harrisonburg, 72 in Charlottesville, a partly cloudy sky early today. Then, again today, pretty good opportunity for some scattered thunderstorms this afternoon. We'll have a high in the mid to upper 80s today. We'll start out near 70 again Saturday morning, and for your weekend, Saturday and Sunday, we'll have high temperatures back up around 90. It's 5:44.
7: Good morning. I'm Layla Faldin. Gelato is a kitten at an Ohio animal shelter. When he got there, he couldn't walk or stand on his own, and they didn't have a mobility device that fit him. So staff cobbled together a makeshift wheelchair using wooden rulers, zip ties, and a pair of Hot Wheels ambulances. A photo of Gelato and his ride went viral. 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It fits perfectly. It's Morning Edition.
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3: It's Morning Edition on WMRA. Good morning. I'm Bob Levicky. Ticks pose a growing threat to Virginians. A dozen students and faculty at Old Dominion University have committed to visiting 18 sites a month across Virginia to document the places that ticks are found and what diseases they carry. Radio IQ's Sandy Hausman spoke with the professor leading the effort.
9: Old Dominion professor Holly Gaff is a mathematician, but you'll often find her in a field or a swamp, searching for ticks.
10: They came into the world of ticks and tick-borne diseases through mathematical risk assessment and modeling of various tick-borne diseases and have slowly become an entomologist of sorts.
9: Since 2009, she and her students have collected about 375,000 ticks from roadkill, from hunters, and by using a technique called flagging.
10: You attach about a meter square of white denim, white just for the convenience factor of seeing ticks on it, attach that to a dowel rod and drag it through the vegetation. Ticks will cling to that. You look at the flag every couple steps and pick the ticks off and put them in a vial and bring them back to the lab. We try to hit every city and county in the eastern two-thirds of Virginia just to get that once-a-year snapshot of what has changed, where the ticks are, where they're going, and then every habitat to really get that big picture idea.
9: And the big picture is not good. Female ticks can lay as many as 200,000 eggs, and a mature tick might live 3 years. So the population keeps growing, and our mostly mild winters help, according to Mike Tidwell with the Chesapeake Climate Action Network.
11: It is hard to kill ticks. You know, one cold winter isn't going to recalibrate the tick population. You need the kind of series of cold winters that we used to get.
9: He got Lyme disease from a tick in his backyard. And Gaff says there are many other pathogens carried by ticks found in Virginia.
10: The most common species of tick is one called the Lone Star tick. We also do have black-legged ticks that can transmit the pathogen that causes Lyme disease. We have the American dog tick, which was historically associated with Rocky Mountain spotted fever, but has not caused as much of that lately. Then we also have Gulf Coast ticks, which will bite humans. And then we have a whole bunch that are much more animal-focused.
9: The good news is that ticks don't feed constantly.
10: Most species, it's 3 blood meals in their entire life, spaced out by months to a year. If they get that full blood meal, they'll fall off.
9: And Dr. Jeffrey Wilson, an expert on allergy and immunology at UVA, says it takes a while for ticks to transmit disease, so it's important to remove them as soon as you're aware of their presence. Then, be on the lookout for a distinctive rash.
0: Classically, you can see a bullseye rash with Lyme disease, but there's still many Lyme transmissions where you don't get the bullseye rash.
9: And if you develop an upset stomach, feel itchy, or have trouble breathing hours after ingesting meat, you may have contracted a condition first identified by a doctor at UVA, an allergy known as alpha gal.
0: If you get a really itchy, irritated site where that tick was, especially if that lasts for days or weeks, that could be a good tip-off.
9: Dairy products, gelatin, and certain eye drops that contain gelatin can also trigger an allergic reaction that could be serious and should prompt a trip to the doctor or the ER. So Wilson and other experts encourage people to follow Holly Gaff's lead. She and her team never want to bring their work home with them.
10: We wear long pants, right? We wear boots up to our knees because we're also in the swamp half the time. Duct tape your pants to your boots, tick check 1,000 times, shower when you get home, always checking, always checking, always checking.
9: Insecticides like DEET can be sprayed on the skin, and permethrin on shoes and clothing. If you have pets, they should be checked for ticks that will take blood from almost any animal.
10: We used to say that amphibians were safe, but now we have found some soft ticks that feed on an amphibian. So there is pretty much every animal on the planet has some tick that will feed upon it.
9: Ironically, Holly Gaff has some kind words for ticks. They're good bird food. You have to respect their ability to adapt and survive, and they've done less to harm the planet than people. I'm Sandy Houseman.
3: This is WMRA. Coming up on Morning Edition, a local news update after the top of the hour. Also, once again, the Trump administration is trying to curb the number of people eligible for birthright citizenship based on spurious claims such as this one.
12: People come here pretending to be a visitor, but the real reason they're here is to have a child, to make that child an automatic citizen.
3: We'll have reporting on 2 executive orders that President Trump signed yesterday and whether they hold any weight, that reporting. And we'll also talk about that with a frequent visitor to Morning Edition, legal scholar Kim Whaley. That is all coming up in the next half hour on Morning Edition. It's 10 minutes before 6.
13: The cells in our body run on electricity. Can we take advantage of that to improve health?
14: Today, we're looking at the implications of using electricity to control the amount of inflammation that occurs in the body. This has implications for many, many diseases.
13: We look at current research into bioelectric medicine on the next Skeptic Check from Big Picture Science.
3: Yeah, it's not just Science Friday every Friday afternoon. We also have Big Picture Science and the Skeptic Check coming your way this evening at 8 here on WMRA. In Raphine, we're showing 69 degrees. We're at 70 in Harrisonburg and Winchester, 72 in Charlottesville again today. Partly cloudy skies early and then some scattered thunderstorms again for later this afternoon. A high today in the mid to upper 80s. Tomorrow and Sunday, highs again around 90.
7: It's Morning Edition from NPR News. I'm Leila Fadel.
15: And I'm Ian Martinez. Today, the Trump administration is officially publishing a proposal that would change the nation's Head Start programs. Head Start serves more than 700,000 kids from low-income families each year from birth to age 5. And the administration says it can boost that number significantly with these changes. Advocates, though, are not so sure. NPR's Sequoia Carrillo is following this. So what is in the proposal?
16: So a lot of it is about getting rid of federal standards that programs currently have to follow. Head Start has been around for more than 60 years. It's designed to help kids from low-income families and kids in foster care access high-quality preschool and things like nutritious meals. But it's also established a kind of national benchmark for childcare. The standards are written into a 133-page guide that advocates say helps maintain quality across states, while critics, like the Trump administration, see them as a burden. This proposal would leave rules about how many toddlers one teacher can safely handle or whether your Head Start teacher needs to pass a background check up to the discretion of states. It would also encourage more parent input about curriculum.
15: Yeah, the administration thinks that losing these regulations could save more than $2 billion and says that money could go back into the program. But what do Head Start supporters say?
16: You know, they're a bit confused. We've been hearing for months that the government wanted to gut Head Start. So when advocates first saw the changes, many were relieved that it wasn't eliminating the program entirely, like the conservative blueprint Project 2025 calls for. Instead, it's much murkier. The proposal aims to cut down on bureaucracy and reduce, for instance, the amount of money programs can spend on administrative work. The government hopes those savings would open 200,000 more spots for kids in the program. Tommy Sheridan is the deputy director at the National Head Start Association, a nonpartisan group that advocates for the program, and he says he still needs to run the numbers.
17: I think we would all like to see an additional $2 billion in Head Start, frankly, even more than that.
16: Even if there are savings, it could result in a significant difference in quality between zip codes.
17: It requires a lot of discussions, a lot of thought, a lot of making sure we're thinking through what could be the unanticipated, unintended consequences, and really making sure that we can respond accordingly.
15: All right. So what else did you notice in the proposal?
16: So the proposal is very long. It's about 200 pages, and there are definitely some surprises. There are new guidelines about nutrition and a new mandate that says for every 3.5 hours of instruction, kids have to have 30 minutes of physical activity. In a proposal focused on removing regulations, this new one came as a surprise. Another possibly more consequential line instructs Head Start centers to minimize multilingual services and redirect those resources towards, quote, English language education and assimilation. End quote. This goes against the current model meant to bring in families, many of them multilingual, and help them access services. That potential shift concerns a lot of advocates. Of course, the final rules might look very different from what we have right now, based on public comments or talks with stakeholders, or they might not. Either way, we won't know for sure for at least a few months.
15: All right, that's NPR Sequoia Carrillo. Thanks a lot.
16: Thank you.
7: President Trump's Gaza peace plan appears to be stalling a week after he announced Hamas agreed to disarm. Israel says it won't start leaving Gaza until after Hamas gives up its weapons. A Palestinian technocratic government is supposed to take over and help with that disarmament, but it's slow going. NPR's Michelle Kellerman reports.
18: When President Trump launched what he's calling his Board of Peace in February, he said it would be, quote, very successful in Gaza.
19: We're committed to ensuring Gaza is demilitarized, properly governed, and beautifully rebuilt.
18: The Bulgarian diplomat Trump put in charge of this effort, Nikolai Mladenov, talked about training Palestinian police to support a technocratic Palestinian governing committee. But members of the National Committee for the Administration of Gaza have not yet moved into the Strip, and they haven't started training those police officers who would be the ones to disarm Hamas. Dan Rotem is an analyst with the Israel Policy Forum who says the disarmament process has to be Palestinian run to be credible.
20: It's Palestinian police that would need to lead the decommissioning process on the ground. That police force, new police force, is not ready yet. It's not even started to train in Egypt or in Jordan. That process will take many weeks, if not months.
18: In the meantime, there's a lot of confusion about the breakthrough President Trump announced last week. Hamas agreed to a new roadmap that would see Israel pull back as Hamas disarms. Israel rejected that sequencing, saying Hamas needs to disarm before it pulls back. And the Board of Peace clarified that it has a, quote, common understanding with Israel about the ultimate objectives. Rotem says this all started well when Trump's son-in-law, Jared Kushner, and real estate developers Steve Witkoff first negotiated a ceasefire in October 2025, and Hamas released all of the hostages they held for over 2 years.
20: I don't say this as criticism, but the people who drive here are not traditional diplomats. These guys are businessmen and they want to see progress done hard and fast.
18: As does President Trump.
20: It's very clear that he likes to announce frameworks and declare achievements. And now it's up to the people underneath him to turn this into a reality.
18: Take, for instance, the International Stabilization Force for Gaza. Indonesia initially promised thousands of troops, but put that offer on hold as Israel continued its airstrikes targeting Hamas. Morocco has since agreed to send 400 to 500 troops, and the Board of Peace says they are starting to build housing for them in Israeli-controlled parts of Gaza. Troops are also expected from Kosovo and Uganda. So far, the numbers are mostly symbolic, says Lucy Kurtzer-Ellenbogen of the Middle East Institute.
2: There is a long road ahead of logistical challenges, of training that needs to be done, of vetting that needs to be done of those who would be deployed, that we are certainly not looking at immediate action, even the best case diplomatic scenario.
18: And Israel is gearing up for elections, the first since the October 7th attack. Kurtzer-Ellenbogen says Prime Minister Benjamin Netanyahu is facing a lot of pressure from his right flank not to agree to anything that requires an Israeli withdrawal from Gaza. While Arab states accuse Israel of dragging its feet, the Trump administration has so far been reluctant to publicly pressure Netanyahu on this. Michelle Kellerman, NPR News, the State Department.
7: It's Morning Edition from NPR News. I'm Leila Faldin.
15: And I'm Amy Martinez.
3: 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Well, this is easily our top story of the day. Yesterday, a federal judge ruled in favor of the Shenandoah County students who sued the county school board over its renaming of schools after Confederates. WMRA's Bridget Manny will have the details for us coming up in about 4 minutes. Stay tuned. Temperatures around 70 degrees again this morning, partly cloudy skies early today with, again, some scattered thunderstorms this afternoon and a high in the mid to upper 80s, and then heating back up to around 90 for your Saturday and Sunday. It's 6 o'clock.
7: Good morning. The Supreme Court rejected President Trump's attempts to restrict which children become U.S. citizens at birth. Trump has a new plan to limit birthright citizenship. How is it different? It's Morning Edition from NPR News.
3: For WMRA, I'm Bob Levicky. Good morning. It's Friday.
7: Trump is under pressure to get out of the war with Iran, which has dragged on much longer than his initial estimates. I'm Leila Faldin.
15: And Amy Martinez. We'll hear from a former inspector general for Afghanistan reconstruction about the lessons from that war. Also, federal regulators lifted restrictions on how many TV stations one company can own. And in StoryCorps, how ice cream made one man as popular as Babe Ruth and Ted Williams in his Massachusetts hometown. It's Friday, August 7th. On this day in 2007, Barry Bonds broke Hank Aaron's Major League Baseball career home runs record. News is next.
21: Live from NPR News in Washington, I'm Windsor Johnston. President Trump is declining to say whether Ohio Republican Congressman Max Miller should resign from office.
22: Well, I'm not going to get involved in that. It's a very sad situation. And I know Max very well. But it's very, very sad that a situation like that takes place.
21: Miller's ex-wife has accused him of assaulting her and abusing their two-year-old daughter. Miller denies the allegations and says he will not end his reelection campaign. Several Republicans are urging him to leave Congress and withdraw from the race. Republican Senator Mitch McConnell was discharged from a rehab facility on Thursday and will continue recovering from his home. Sylvia Goodman from Kentucky Public Radio reports McConnell has been on medical leave for nearly 2 months.
1: In a short statement, McConnell says he will continue a, quote, intensive regimen of physical therapy from home on the advice of his doctors. Speculation and conspiracy theories about the 84-year-old senator's health have crowded social media. Public officials, including Democratic Kentucky Governor Andy Beshear, have repeatedly called on him to be more transparent about his fitness to serve. McConnell has not made any public appearances since his June hospitalization and has missed more than 50 Senate roll call votes. He said he was hospitalized after falling and developed a mild case of pneumonia in the hospital. For NPR News, I'm Sylvia Goodman in Louisville, Kentucky.
21: Evacuation orders around Spokane, Washington could remain in effect for weeks as crews battle wildfires across the region. County Sheriff John Knoll says toxic fumes and hazardous materials could keep residents from returning home.
4: And I'll set an expectation right now going forward for us to get those burned and immediately affected areas safe for people to come in is going to be weeks.
21: The fires have destroyed more than 850 buildings. The Labor Department will release its jobs report for July this morning. NPR Scott Horsley reports forecasters expect to see a modest uptick.
15: Earlier this spring, the U.S. job market appeared to be picking up steam, but hiring slowed sharply in June. Economists will be watching today's report to see if that was a temporary downturn or the start of a more troubling trend. The unemployment rate has remained low by historical standards, and layoffs remain relatively rare. Still, many workers are reluctant to quit their jobs and seek better opportunities. That means there are fewer openings for people trying to get a foothold in the job market. A separate report from the Labor Department shows workers' wages rose 3.2% for the 12 months ending in June. That's not enough to keep pace with rising prices, so workers' real purchasing power has been losing ground. Scott Horsley, NPR News, Washington.
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3: For WMRA News, I'm Bob Levicky at 6:04. In a long-awaited decision, a federal judge ruled yesterday in favor of the students who, along with the NAACP, sued Shenandoah County School Board over its renaming of schools after Confederates. WMRA's Bridget Manley reports.
6: Federal Judge Michael Urbanski said in his ruling that, quote, the evidence establishes that the school board's decision to reinstate the Confederate school names violated the Equal Protection Clause of the 14th Amendment, Title IX, and the Equal Educational Opportunities Act. The court case has been ongoing since the summer of 2024, when several Shenandoah County students and the Virginia chapter of the NAACP sued the Shenandoah County School Board over its controversial decision to reverse the names of two schools originally named for Confederates, which had been changed in 2020. The names of Mountain View High School and Honey Run Elementary School were reverted to Stonewall Jackson High School and Ashby Lee Elementary School. Urbanski said that the case was unique for two reasons. First, the students were not suing to change the names that had been continually in place for years, but rather, they sued for the 2024 school board's abrupt reversal of its own decision 4 years earlier, in which the board's previous members admitted the names were racially discriminatory. Second, Urbanski noted the 2024 school board members declined to respond to discovery about their reasons for reinstating the Confederate names and invoked their legislative privilege. They refused to provide testimony, documents, or other related materials about their motives to the plaintiffs. Urbanski wrote that the testimony provided by the students, who talked about how they felt when the names were reversed, as well as the expert testimony that presented the history of slavery, segregation, Confederate commemoration, and integration in Virginia, was, quote, credible and compelling, meeting the burden of proof on all elements of the legal claims alleged. Urbanski then closed by writing, quote, following Brown 1, these many years later, this memorandum opinion recognizes the primacy of providing an equal opportunity for all children to awaken, prepare, and adjust in an educational environment free of the vestiges of racial discrimination. For WMRA News, I'm Bridget Manley.
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3: It's Morning Edition on WMRA 607 now on this Friday morning. It means StoryCorps every Friday. Later in this half hour, we will hear a conversation with an ice cream truck driver who holds the world record for the longest career as an ice cream distributor. 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
0: It's Morning Edition from NPR News. I'm Leila Fadel in Washington, D.C.
15: And I'm A. Martinez in Culver City, California. President Trump is once again trying to put restrictions on who is automatically guaranteed citizenship after being born in the U.S.
0: Less than 2 months ago, the Supreme Court rejected Trump's previous attempt. It ruled the Constitution guarantees, it reaffirmed this actually, the Constitution guarantees automatic birthright citizenship to virtually all children born in the U.S. Trump's focus now is more narrow than last time.
15: NPR's Juliana Kim is covering the two executive orders President Trump signed on Thursday. Juliana, what did they say?
5: The first order looks to restrict who's eligible for birthright citizenship. That includes babies born to members of foreign terrorist groups or employees of foreign governments, such as embassy or consulate staff who are foreign nationals. The second order says the administration will work to deny visas to people who it thinks are coming to the U.S. to engage in birth tourism. This is an issue that Trump has raised for years. The term refers to when pregnant foreigners visit the U.S. in order to give birth so that their newborn can obtain American citizenship. Senior White House advisor Stephen Miller was at the Oval Office when the executive orders were announced, and he called the crackdown on birth tourism one of the most important actions that Trump has taken when it comes to immigration.
12: Because it ends what has been one of the gravest and most egregious abuses of the American system, and it keeps American citizenship sacred.
15: Juliana, you've reported on birth tourism. Tell us how big of an issue is this?
5: You know, over the years, there have been some crackdowns on covert lucrative businesses, kind of coaching travelers on how to conceal their pregnancies from immigration authorities. But, you know, set these scandals aside, the actual scale of birth tourism is unclear. The Centers for Disease Control and Prevention estimates that in 2024, fewer than 10,000 babies were born in the U.S. to foreign residents. Meanwhile, the Center for Immigration Studies is a group that supports restricting immigration. And by their estimate, temporary visitors gave birth to about 70,000 babies in 2023. Both estimates suggest that tourist births make up a small fraction of the 3.6 million babies born in the U.S. every year. And it's why immigration advocates argue that the issue of birth tourism is being blown out of proportion.
15: How likely is it the executive order restricting birthright citizenship takes effect?
5: Trump tried to restrict birthright citizenship last year through an executive order. That one targeted babies born to parents in the U.S. illegally or on temporary visas. The order was quickly challenged in the courts, and this June, the nation's highest court struck it down, reaffirming that birthright citizenship is guaranteed by the 14th Amendment. And it's why some legal experts expect Thursday's executive order to also face legal challenges. I asked David Beard about this. He's an immigration policy analyst with the Cato Institute, a libertarian think tank.
8: This is a situation where you would hope that the Supreme Court would step in very quickly to enforce its prior decision.
5: I'll add the White House did not immediately respond to a request for comment about this.
15: All right, that's NPR's Juliana Kim. Thank you very much.
5: Thank you.
0: For more about the legal protections for birthright citizenship and what these executive orders actually do, we've called up Kim Whaley. She's a constitutional scholar and professor of law at the University of Baltimore. Kim, welcome back to the program.
11: Great to be with you.
0: I want to start by playing you something White House Deputy Chief of Staff Stephen Miller said in the Oval Office yesterday after President Trump signed the orders.
12: The 14th Amendment was passed exclusively in the aftermath of the Civil War so that to ensure that the children of slaves would be citizens. It had no other meaning and purpose outside of that. And that's been clear, obviously, since the day that it was passed.
0: Kim, is that true?
11: Well, this is an argument that was raised by the Solicitor General John Sauer in detail before the Supreme Court, and it was rejected. So Stephen Miller's not a Supreme Court justice. This is an argument that is should be have been put to rest after the Supreme Court's decision in Trump versus Barbara.
0: Now, the Supreme Court, as you mentioned, ruled on birthright citizenship in June, reaffirming this is a right guaranteed by the Constitution. These executive orders, do they violate that court ruling?
11: On their face, yes, they do. This is a challenge to the authority of the Supreme Court, frankly. The court said, listen, this is about if you're born on U.S. soil. And it was affirmed in 1898 by the Supreme Court. The 14th Amendment says, and subject to the jurisdiction thereof, meaning that if you are subject to the jurisdiction of, you know, a foreign country because you're an ambassador and you have diplomatic immunity, for example, that doesn't fall within the plain language of the 14th Amendment. But saying now that, well, if you're born here pursuant to one of these birth tourism concepts, then that's an exception. That falls clearly outside the scope of what the Supreme Court in a 5-4 decision ruled this term.
0: As you point out, there are narrow exemptions for birthright citizenship, being born to a foreign diplomat. Does the president have the power to expand them, as he seems to be claiming he's doing with these executive orders?
11: That's a clear no as well. The court made clear there's no power by a president in an executive order to amend the Constitution. Justice Kavanaugh, in a concurring opinion, suggested that Congress might be able to make more exceptions, but he didn't get a majority. So that's not even the law. This is a case that really, frankly, I don't think should have gone to the Supreme Court to begin with. The justices in the majority claim to be textualists. The Constitution says all people, all means all. It's not a hard case. And Donald Trump is again trying to outmaneuver the Constitution and established Supreme Court precedent. And it's a challenge for this court that they've created a situation where he thinks it's okay to just, tinker with the rule of law.
0: Well, will there be an impact from these executive actions?
11: You know, there's already a regulation in place since 2020 that allows customs officials to basically deny visa entry for people on the suspicion that someone's here just to have a baby. That creates what's called a rebuttable presumption that then puts the obligation on the person to prove they're here for some other reason. So functionally, it's hard to see how this does anything other than create kind of a propaganda message and get people talking about whether it's legal. It's clearly not legal. And of course, the issuance of birth certificates isn't something the federal government does. That's done on a state-by-state basis.
0: So in your view, this is just about messaging rather than actual impact?
11: You know, Donald Trump's really good at moving the goalposts. This isn't one of those areas where it's even gray or unclear. He's done this with the law. He finds these parts of the law that haven't really been exhausted, and then he redefines them. This is something that's really established and clear. It's been established since the 14th Amendment, again, in Wong Kim Mark, 1898. And now our modern Supreme Court, a Trump-friendly court, has rejected his arguments. And so we all have to be careful about giving him any legitimacy around this. This is clearly unconstitutional. And I expect lower courts to, immediately, if given the opportunity, with a plaintiff withstanding, immediately to declare them unconstitutional.
0: So if these executive orders, as you say, are unconstitutional, what will be the grounds for challenging them if they go to court?
11: You just walk into court and say it violates, the 14th Amendment as interpreted by the Supreme Court now multiple times. The Constitution's the boss of everyone, including the President of the United States. This president challenges that, and unfortunately, too many people on the court have entertained that proposition, and it needs to be put to rest. He is not a king. He is subject to the rule of law, like everyone else in the nation.
0: That's Kim Whaley, professor of law at the University of Baltimore. Thank you, Kim.
11: Great to be with you.
15: The U.S. military is reorganizing its forces in the Western Hemisphere. They've ended Operation Southern Spear, which was responsible for strikes on alleged drug boats, and folded it into a new joint task force. Here's NPR's Eder Peralta.
9: The latest move came this week when U.S. Southern Command announced the Joint Task Force Western Hemisphere. A video introducing the news showed troops rappelling from helicopters and patrolling a jungle. Southcom Commander General Francis L. Donovan says the task force will put, quote, total systemic friction on drug networks.
10: We will apply total systemic friction, put pressure on the networks.
9: In practice, this means a unified command for many of the military's different divisions, an easier coordination with partner militaries. Last year in December, the U.S. Army did something similar, collapsing several headquarters into the Western Hemisphere Command, led by a four-star general. Explaining the shift, Major Joshua Delaney said it was in response to an environment that has reached a, quote, complexity and urgency not seen since the Cold War. You have China building strategic infrastructure from Peru to Argentina, he said, and you have Russian presence in Nicaragua and Cuba. Of course, these moves also come as the United States has stepped up military action in the region. Strikes against alleged drug boats have left more than 200 people dead since they started in September. And in January, U.S. forces swooped into Venezuela to depose President Nicolas Maduro. Both actions raised questions about their legality. Mark Kansian, a retired Marine colonel who now works at the Center for Strategic and International Studies, says these moves show the military is aligning with the Trump administration, which has said that the Americas are a priority. But, he says,
13: I was alive during the Cuban Missile Crisis. And this is nothing like the Cuban Missile Crisis. So, you know, we're not even close to that level of threat.
9: At the time, the Soviets had placed nuclear missiles in Cuba, which itself had built a formidable military. Today, argues Kansian, the U.S. is in full control of the Americas.
13: There is no military competitor in the hemisphere.
9: He sees all of these moves as organizational, not as a presage toward some urgent military action in Cuba or Nicaragua or any other country in the Americas. Edo Peralta, NPR News, Mexico City.

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1: Immunologist Kazmikia Corbett has no regrets about developing the COVID vaccine. She just wishes she'd done more to explain the research to people.
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3: An issue that has been very much in the news this week and indeed for years. 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An agreement that President Trump has been touting all week to reopen the Strait of Hormuz looks like it's unraveling. Foreign policy analysts are not surprised.
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3: Well, we will have the latest on where things stand. 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
0: It's Morning Edition from NPR News. I'm Amy Martinez.
6: And I'm Leila Fadil. Major local TV companies say they have to get bigger to compete in an age of endless digital competition. Now, the Federal Communications Commission agrees. On Thursday, the agency scrapped limits on how much of the country any one company can reach through the local TV stations it owns. That gives the head of the FCC a lot of discretion at a time critics say he's acting as a partisan in support of President Trump. NPR's David Folkenflik reports.
7: Several decades ago, Congress passed a law restricting any owner of local TV stations from reaching more than 39% of Americans through those stations. The idea was to make sure no corporate owner could dominate the news or entertainment choices that determined what you saw on your local TV station and what news got delivered. Perry Suk is the chairman of Nexstar, which owns more TV stations in the U.S. than any other company. He told investors he was pretty happy about yesterday's turn of events.
8: I would say, first, as it relates to the elimination of the cap, which I believe that vote has occurred while we were speaking this morning. So I think it will remove a certain level of uncertainty in future M&A.
7: M&A meaning mergers and acquisitions. Nexstar is in federal court right now defending itself in a lawsuit filed by a bunch of states over its deal to buy a big rival. The deal would allow it to reach 80% of the country. FCC Chairman Brendan Carr indicated yesterday he thinks that's fine.
9: Increased scale could enable broadcasters to attract the capital and advertising revenue needed to sustain and produce trusted, community-focused news and programming.
7: Carr pointed to the decline of local newspapers with huge job losses and even closures, but he also made the case that he wanted to strengthen local TV companies against major national networks.
9: If we move into a world, and I think some broadcasters are, where they're just becoming nothing more than undifferentiated pass-throughs for national programming produced in Hollywood and New York, I think that's only accelerating the decline and sort of increasing some of the secular headwinds that they're facing.
7: At Trump's urging, Carr has initiated investigations of nearly every major broadcast network in the country. And Carr's critics argue he's building up local TV giants as a bludgeon against them. Ana Gomez acknowledges the financial pressures facing all broadcast television, including local TV. But she says removing limits on ownership is the wrong remedy. And it's being done, she says, for the wrong reasons.
10: Eliminating the cap does not free local broadcasters from that strain. It just changes who is doing the squeezing.
7: Gomez is the lone Democratic commissioner on the FCC. She was outvoted 2-1 yesterday. Gomez says the change means that a small number of huge local TV companies will dictate what airs.
10: The commission's rationale for its action today is that it balances, or it wants to balance, the power between local broadcasters and networks. In doing so, it is putting its thumb on the scale in favor of content that this administration likes and against content that it dislikes.
7: Trump has sharply criticized ABC. Carr launched an investigation into the network and its parent, Disney. And last fall, Carr called for late-night host Jimmy Kimmel to be pulled from the air. Within hours, Nexstar, which owns a bunch of ABC affiliates, did the same. Disney suspended Kimmel and then put him back on after a backlash from viewers. Gomez argues the FCC's decision yesterday harms true local voices by giving more power to those big companies.
10: Your local newsroom used to decide what you got to watch. Now that decision increasingly runs through whether it pleases the White House, and without a consumer protection measure like the national ownership cap in place, it will only get worse.
7: One more wrinkle, Congress established that limit. Carr says the FCC has the authority to end it. Pretty much everyone expects that question to be decided in court. David Folkenflik, NPR News.
0: Time now for StoryCorps. For decades, on hot days in Peabody, Massachusetts, you can hear the siren call of Alan Gann's ice cream truck playing Yankee Doodle Dandy. Alan served ice cream for generations, and he actually holds the world record for the longest career as an ice cream distributor. He came to StoryCorps with his wife, Rosalind, to talk about how he got started on his father's ice cream truck more than 70 years ago.
11: I started riding with him when I was 10 years old, and those days ice cream was a nickel and a dime. And the ice cream trucks were just pickup trucks, and they had chests built on the back, kept cold by dry ice. My father became known as the Jolly Man, and I was Jolly Junior. I got my license 3 days after I was 16. My father, he says, "Here, go on out, son." And I went out for business.
12: I remember hearing the truck come, getting all excited.
11: You used to come over to the ice cream truck with friends. They'd all buy ice cream. I would kibitz for a few minutes, and then I'd have to move on. I had to be out selling ice cream because you have to make hay while the sun shines. But it was in the cards for us to end up together.
12: Well, you were really, really cute with hair.
11: Well, thank you. You were 19 when we got married, remember?
12: Yeah.
11: And I was 23, and I wanted to get my own truck.
12: Remember, I said, you know what? Why don't you give me a lesson? Maybe I can help out here. And I did for a lot of years.
11: You made me what I am today, you know, broke. After 71 years of selling ice cream, they know I'm coming. Like Pavlov's theory, you ring the bell, they expect me. One day I was out selling ice cream and somebody come running up, stopped me with a couple of little kids. And he was pointing to all the pictures on the ice cream truck. And he says, "I used to get these screwballs off the Jolly Man." I says, "See that picture over there?" He looked up and he saw a picture of my father in the truck. So it's history, and here I am.
12: Ice cream is the great American pastime. It certainly made a big difference in our life.
11: Yeah, you're right. And I don't want to sound big-headed, but ice cream has given me a name like a Ted Williams or a Babe Ruth or a Larry Bird. I have the same recognition here in Peabody. I can't go anywhere without being recognized. I'm known. I don't know what else to tell you. But it's been a great ride. And the scoop is, I love the business.
0: That was Alan Gans, now in his 80s and retired from the ice cream business, with his wife, Rosalind Gans, in Peabody, Massachusetts. This conversation is archived at the Library of Congress.
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13: Boy Throb is an unconventional boy band, partly because one member has never physically met his bandmates.
14: We need 1 million followers for me to get a visa so I can sing and dance in America.
13: After almost a year of campaigning on social media, Boy Throb is bringing its fourth member to the U.S. I'm Elsa Chang, the band's quest for a visa on All Things Considered from NPR News.
3: We'll have some fun with that story. We'll have all the news and more, some surprises too, All Things Considered, from 4 until 6:30 today. Virginians went to the polls this week in primary elections ahead of the fall's midterms. That could have been the biggest political story this week in Virginia. But then yesterday, Governor Spanberger dropped a bomb announcing her intervention in the SCC's consideration of the massive proposed Dominion merger. We will hear about that and more in today's weekly politics chat with Jeff Shapiro. That is coming up in about 15 minutes. It's 6:30. Let's get your news headlines next.
15: Live from NPR News in Washington, I'm Dave Mattingly. 5 weeks after being struck down by the U.S. Supreme Court, President Trump says he's signing two executive actions on immigration. One seeks to limit the number of people eligible for U.S. citizenship. The other focuses on stopping people from coming to the U.S. to give birth. The order is narrower than the one struck down by the High Court at the end of June. A federal judge in Boston is scheduled to hear arguments today on a request to block a key section of Trump's executive order limiting voting by mail in the upcoming November elections. NPR's Hansi Lo Wang says the president's order is also under review at the Supreme Court.
16: So far, President Trump's order has not directly affected mail-in voting. It calls for the U.S. Postal Service to get lists of eligible voters from states and deliver mail-in ballots only to people on those lists. USPS is a financial supporter of NPR. A federal judge in Boston found Trump's directives overstep a president's authority under the Constitution. Trump has asked the Supreme Court to pause that ruling, arguing the administration is likely to win this stage of the legal fight because the 23 mainly Democratic-led states plus Washington, D.C. that challenged Trump's order sued too early before the order was fully carried out. Meanwhile, the same judge in Boston is considering a request from voting rights groups to block USPS from moving ahead with Trump's order in the states that didn't sue. Hansi Lo Wang, NPR News.
15: This is NPR News from Washington.
3: For WMRA News, I'm Bob Levicky. An outdoor gear consignment store will open its doors in Harrisonburg tomorrow. WMRA's Randy B. Hagee paid them a visit and filed this report.
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17: Owners Derek Troyer and Manuela Nogueira met, fittingly, on an adventure. He's from Harrisonburg, she's from Brazil.
19: Almost 20 years ago, I took a trip to Argentina. I spent a few days in Buenos Aires, and I stayed at a hostel where I met this American guy, very cute.
17: They've now been married for 13 years and have two kids, ages 3 and 6, that join them in the great outdoors.
18: Our go-to trail to hike is High Knob. It's got a great overlook at a fire tower at the end, and we're always frequenting the western slope of Massanutten for either trail running or mountain biking, and that's just...
17: They started the shop to make the recreation they love more affordable. Outsider Gear Exchange is opening during a spate of turnover in the downtown business scene. The Harrisonburg Citizen reports that this year has already seen the highest number of restaurant closures in the last 10 years. But it's also tied for the most new businesses opening.
18: Because I'm pretty confident in the strong outdoor core of people here. I know the city really has our back.
19: This is a store where we want everybody to feel included, whether you are advanced or a beginner.
17: Right now, they're particularly hoping to get more yoga, fishing, paddling, and snow gear in, and anything for kids. For WMRA News, I'm Randy B. Hagee.
3: 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Today, it's 6:34.
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0: to Afghanistan. And although the purpose of being there changed dramatically over time from, you know, catching the terrorists to we're behind 9/11 to then creating a little Norway democracy out of the place. But here, I don't think anybody really knew, and it was never expressed to the American people or Congress as to why we're in and what's the end goal. That's a big difference, I think.
1: You were a special inspector general during the war in Afghanistan, and that's a role of oversight for accountability purposes. Is there the same kind of oversight in the war with Iran that you saw in Afghanistan that you were part of?
0: Oh, that's the biggest difference. The IG Act of 1978 that created all the special inspectors general were creating people who were independent. They could speak truth to power. Well, Trump fired 16 of us on its first day in office and basically gutted the entire IG community. And if you talk to anybody in the IG community now, they're running scared because their bosses have been fired and other people have been fired and demoted. So you don't have an independent oversight like we did back then. And the other thing, and it's really important, is not just that Trump gutted the IG Act, is that the Congress has disappeared in doing really effective bipartisan, not partisan, oversight. And I don't know where Congress is. I mean, it's, you know, there's been a joke about a do-nothing Congress for years, but it's just amazing that, you know, the Senate appropriators, the House appropriators, particularly the chairman, I don't think they know what's going on because they're not being told and they're not really asking the right questions. And they're not pushing the administration to answer those questions.
1: And really quickly, what does that mean for the American public? If inspectors general have been fired, if there is no oversight from Congress around this war?
0: What it means is we very well could lose this war because no one's asking the tough questions, because no one has the guts to ask the tough questions, whether they're the chairman of the Senate and House Appropriations Committees or the inspectors general of these various agencies.
1: John Sopko served for 12 years as Special Inspector General for Afghanistan Reconstruction. Thank you for your time and your insights.
0: Pleasure. It was a pleasure.
1: This is NPR News.
2: This week on Science Friday, looking for nutrition data in an unlikely place. The DNA left behind in sewers.
3: 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Things like rice, bananas, wheat, soybeans, a lot of the really common foods. 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
4: It's got to be a dirty job, but somebody's got to do that kind of research. We will discuss it and much more in the science news this week. It's Science Friday, beginning at 2 this afternoon. The first female American professional baseball league in more than 70 years kicked off its inaugural season last weekend. The Women's Pro Baseball League, or WPBL, is made up of four teams for now. Coming up in the Marketplace Morning Report, we will hear about the economics of starting a new league from the WPBL's co-founder and CEO. That's coming up in about 10 minutes.
5: 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Queen Elizabeth made him her equestrian advisor. 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
4: That's Fresh Air this evening at 7 on WMRA, supported by listener contributions and also the Virginia Education Association, the Commonwealth's Union of Public Education Professionals, a union of educators building better public schools for a better future, online at veanea.org. 6:44 on this Friday morning. We've got the Friday Politics Roundup in just a minute with Jeff Shapiro. 69 degrees in Penn Laird, 70 in Harrisonburg, 72 in Charlottesville now. Partly cloudy skies early today, then scattered thunderstorms possible this afternoon with a high in the mid to upper 80s today.
6: Good morning, Amy Martinez. Before Neil Armstrong was making giant leaps for mankind on the moon, he was taking small steps for boykind in Wapakoneta, Ohio. And for $430,000, you can buy Armstrong's childhood home. 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It's Morning Edition.
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4: It's Morning Edition on WMRA. Good morning. I'm Bob Levicky. Virginians went to the polls this week in primary elections ahead of the midterms this fall. Michael Pope and Radio IQ politics analyst Jeff Shapiro discussed the results in the week that was in state government and politics.
8: All right. So much news to get to this week, starting with data centers and your power bills going up and this proposed merger between Dominion Energy and NextEra. Jeff Shapiro, we're seeing a lot of movement on this. State Senator Glenn Sturdivant of Colonial Heights is calling for a moratorium on data centers, something like is happening in New York. Lieutenant Governor Ghazala Hashmi is calling on a special session to extend the six-month timeline on making a decision on that merger. And Congressman Eugene Vindman is the first out of the gate with an actual position on this thing. He's against it. He says he opposes a backroom deal that would reduce transparency and erode oversight. And now Governor Abigail Spanberger wants to intervene and be a party to the case. Jeff Shapiro, what does that mean?
9: Well, it's interesting. This is an issue that is generating a good deal of bipartisan concern and curiosity. Sturdivant, a Republican representing a Senate district south of Richmond, suggesting the governor could use her executive power to impose this moratorium. The governor has indicated that she's going to intervene directly. In other words, file something with the State Corporation Commission, which is the regulatory agency that has to bless this acquisition. I don't really think we can call it a merger since NextEra is four times the size of Dominion Energy. Governor very concerned about what it means for jobs, what it means for rates, what it means generally for Virginia's economy. Keep in mind, she's been under some pressure to call the legislature back into session to somehow take steps to lengthen the process by which this acquisition would be scrutinized. By the way, Bob Blue, the former Warner gubernatorial aide, who is now the head of Dominion Energy, signaled to analysts in a call this week that the company would not favor an extension of this six-month scrutiny period that the Corporation Commission has indicated through its actions over the years that 6 months would be more than enough time.
8: All right, I want to ask you about the election this week. One of the takeaways was that all the establishment candidates won and all the Democratic Socialists lost. Jeff Shapiro, what does this say about the upcoming fall election cycle?
9: Well, I think that is very much a reflection of Virginia's large D Democratic politics. It tends to be center left as opposed to left leaning. It was interesting. The Republicans selected a nominee for the U.S. Senate for an uphill challenge against Mark Warner, retired Army general by the name of Bert Mizuzawa. He's indicated that he is going to be running at Warner on matters of diplomacy and national security. These are issues on which Warner really has distinguished himself as the on-again, off-again chair of the Senate Intelligence Committee. He's now the vice chair.
8: All right, one more question about Virginia's odd tradition of odd-year elections, which dates back to the 1850s. There was an effort to ditch odd-year elections, but that effort died very quietly last week. So, Jeff Shapiro, it looks like we're going to keep this tradition of odd-year elections.
9: Yeah, and I don't know that there's anything wrong with that, Michael, that we have these off-year gubernatorial elections, I think has certainly elevated Virginia's significance as a bellwether state, as a state whose statewide elections can be an indicator of the direction of national politics. A legislative subcommittee basically spiked the idea. It's an idea that's been batted around for a number of years.
8: All right, that's all the time that we've got for this week. My name is Michael Pope, and we have been joined by politics analyst and UVA scholar Jeff Shapiro. Talk to you next week.
9: Ciao.
4: This is WMRA. We will have more reporting about Governor Spanberger's announcement yesterday that she will intervene in the state's consideration of the Dominion merger coming up just after the top of the hour. Our biggest story today is the much-awaited ruling by a federal judge yesterday in favor of the Shenandoah County students who, along with the Virginia NAACP, sued the county school board over its renaming of schools after Confederates. WMRA's Bridget Manley has all the details for you at WMRA.org. You can also find that on our app. Coming up on Morning Edition, more on the questionable status of a deal over the Strait of Hormuz. Also, Republican Senator Mitch McConnell of Kentucky said he was discharged from his rehabilitation center more than 50 days after hospitalization. We'll have a report on what we know about that. And that is all coming up in the next half hour on Morning Edition.
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4: 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It's now 9 minutes before 7. We've got the Marketplace Morning Report next. 72 degrees in Charlottesville and Farmville, 69 in Harrisonburg with partly cloudy skies early, scattered thunderstorms this afternoon, and a high today in the mid to upper 80s.
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7: From Marketplace in New York, I'm Kimberly Adams. A New Mexico court has ordered Meta to pay more than $500 million to mitigate harm to young people from its platforms. Meta is the parent company of Instagram and Facebook. The order was issued late yesterday. Marketplace's Nancy Marshall-Genzer joins me now with more on this. Good morning, Nancy.
13: Good morning.
7: Tell me about this case. What was Meta accused of?
13: Well, the ruling came in the second phase of this trial. The first part was before a jury, which looked into whether Meta misled its users about the dangers of its platforms, especially for kids. And Meta was fined $375 million in that first phase. And the second part looked at whether Meta's platforms are a public nuisance. The judge ruled they were and levied a second fine of $567 million. Meta also has to turn off push notifications for users under age 18 at certain times, and accounts for teens in New Mexico have to be automatically set to private.
7: And what does Meta have to say about all this?
13: It issued a statement saying it disagrees with the ruling and will appeal. Meta also says it works hard to keep people safe on its platforms, adding that, quote, we remain confident in our record of protecting teens online and will continue to defend ourselves against claims that misrepresent the facts.
7: And this isn't the only lawsuit that Meta's facing. Other states are suing as well.
13: Yeah, there will be a trial later this month in Oakland, California, and that is part of a multi-state lawsuit. More than two dozen states have accused Meta of contributing to a mental health crisis for teens because of addictive features on Instagram and Facebook.
7: Thanks, Nancy.
13: You're welcome.
7: Let's do the numbers. The FTSE in London is up 0.6%. Dow, S&P, and NASDAQ futures are up in the 0.1% to 0.5% range, with the Dow future up 42 points. The 10-year Treasury yield is down at 4.66%.
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14: The first female American Professional Baseball League in over 70 years kicked off its inaugural season last weekend. The Women's Pro Baseball League, or WPBL, has four teams, for now, from Boston, New York, Los Angeles, and San Francisco. Some of you may remember the story of the last women's league from A League of Their Own, which depicted the All-American Girls Professional Baseball League of the 1940s and 50s. Ahead of today's San Francisco Firebells Los Angeles Queens matchup, we're joined now by WPBL co-founder and CEO Keith Stein about what it takes to launch a startup league. Good morning, Keith.
15: Good morning. How are you doing?
14: I'm good. So what about this moment right now, either from a business or market perspective, made it a good time to start this league up now?
16: I think it's mind-boggling that we're only starting a league like this in 2026. We're talking about America's pastime, America's oldest sport. When we had our tryouts last August in Washington, D.C., at the home of the Nationals, Washington Nationals, we had over 600 women who came out at their own expense from 10 different countries. We're privileged to have this opportunity now. About 100 years ago, it was thought that women were not strong enough or athletic enough to play this game. Absolutely no basis for that thinking. So we think this league is really important on so many different levels. But one of the things it's going to do, we think, is it's going to be a catalyst for the creation of a true baseball ecosystem for women to play baseball in this country.
14: In this first year, you have four teams, Boston, New York, Los Angeles, and San Francisco. They're going to be playing all of their games this season in Springfield, Illinois. Why did you all choose this kind of model instead of one where the games are played in different cities?
16: We structure our league as a single entity ownership model, as opposed to having individual franchises owned by third parties. And specifically, we wanted to play at one site, a neutral site. There are so many benefits to having all the players in one place, one venue. It creates efficiencies. It also reduces wear and tear in this first season for the athletes. You know, travel is really hard. And from a business perspective, it's really expensive too. So we thought this was the strategic move. And we chose Springfield because that part of the country is really the cradle of women's baseball. It's where it all started. And of course, not too far away from us in Illinois, you have Rockford, which was the home of the Peaches and all of the teams in the original league. So this was something we really studied long and hard, and we think we came up with the best possible plan.
14: There's been a lot said about how expensive it is to go see professional sports these days, especially coming out of the World Cup. But with your league, the most expensive tickets are just $52. How did you decide on a pricing strategy?
16: We want as many fans to have access to our league and our games as possible. We also believe philosophically, it's not always easy for people to afford to go see professional sports. We're proud that they can buy a ticket to our game for $20. So we really focused on affordability and at the same time, our own economics.
14: What's the long-term vision here? Teams eventually playing in home cities, more expansion?
16: We will be playing in our home cities, I'm pretty sure, next season. So we will be in LA, San Francisco, New York, and Boston in 2027. And we will likely have at least two more expansion teams. So we will be likely a six-team league next year. It's possible it could be eight. But again, we're all about building the right foundation.
14: Keith Stein is the co-founder and CEO of the Women's Pro Baseball League and co-owner and CEO of the Toronto Maple Leafs of the Canadian Baseball League. Keith, thank you.
16: Thank you so much. Have a great day.
14: Our executive producer is Nancy Fargali. Our digital team includes Antoinette Brock, Emily McCune, and Dylan Mietinen. Our engineers are Brian Allison, Sam Keenan, and David Schreck. And in New York, I'm Kimberly Adams with the Marketplace Morning Report. From APM, American Public Media.
17: All the data that we get on the labor market, and there is a lot of it, is cold
15: and objective. The problem is that the labor market is people.
17: It just became clear that I couldn't do both anymore. I couldn't have my job, my career, and care for my parents.
15: I'm Kai Rizdal. What happens when you have to leave the labor market? We'll tell you next time on Marketplace.
4: 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It's 7 o'clock.
6: Good morning. Iran's description of a deal with Oman would not allow American and Israeli ships through the Strait of Hormuz. How does a former U.S. ambassador to Oman see Iran's efforts to control the strait? It's Morning Edition from NPR News.
4: Good morning for WMRA. I'm Bob Levicky. It's Friday.
6: The economy added about 160,000 jobs each month this spring. Then in June, it slowed to under 60,000, and inflation rose faster than wages. I'm Amy Martinez.
18: And I'm Leila Fadel. We get the latest figures on the job market this morning. Also, the National Park Service finds President Trump's plans for a giant arch would disrupt the historical significance of dozens of other monuments. And Hannah Waddingham on the new season of Ted Lasso, where women take the field. It's Friday, August 7th. The truth is out there, and it's that David Duchovny turns 66 today. The news is next.
19: Live from NPR News in Washington, I'm Windsor Johnston. President Trump has signed two executive orders targeting birthright citizenship and so-called birth tourism. NPR's Juliana Kim reports Trump says the White House is adjusting its approach after what he called an unfortunate Supreme Court ruling.
20: Trump tried to restrict birthright citizenship last year through an executive order. That one targeted babies born to parents in the U.S. illegally or on temporary visas. The order was quickly challenged in the courts, and this June, the nation's highest court struck it down, reaffirming that birthright citizenship is guaranteed by the 14th Amendment. And it's why some legal experts expect Thursday's executive order to also face legal challenges.
19: That's NPR's Juliana Kim reporting. The Federal Communications Commission has voted to wipe away limits on how many Americans any one company can reach through the local TV stations it owns. Congress set a limit at 39% of Americans to preserve a range of editorial voices and sensibilities in local TV. NPR's David Folkenflik reports some lawmakers and advocates say the commission's action is unlawful.
21: FCC Chairman Brendan Carr says the local TV business is under pressure from streaming, and he says local TV companies need to bulk up to fight back networks like ABC and CBS and NBC. Carr has launched investigations of major broadcast networks egged on by President Trump. The vote on limits fell 2-1 along party lines. The lone Democrat on the commission says the vote was illegal, that only Congress can change or erase those limits. But executives at Nexstar hailed the decision. Nexstar owns more TV stations than anyone. Its acquisition of a big rival would let it reach 80% of the nation, but that takeover is on hold as a major antitrust lawsuit plays out. David Folkenflik, NPR News.
19: Patients and medical researchers are calling on prediction market sites to ban betting on clinical trials. NPR's Bobby Allen reports Kalshi and Polymarket say the markets offer valuable information.
22: Prediction market sites Kalshi and Polymarket are facing a backlash for allowing bettors to wager money on the outcome of clinical trials. The companies say the betting can keep patients ahead of the latest medical breakthroughs, but Joshua Pedersen sees it differently. His 12-year-old son is a cancer patient in a clinical trial, and he says betting against the trial's success is effectively trying to make money on his sick child.
23: One of the things that has struck me about these platforms is that they're flashy and they're gamified in such a way that you're often kind of distanced from the real cost.
22: Drug researchers have started an online petition asking that the platforms ban such markets, but the companies claim they could make the opaque drug discovery process more transparent. Bobby Allen, NPR News.
19: This is NPR.
4: It's 4 minutes after 7 for WMRA News. I'm Bob Levicky. In a much-awaited decision, a federal judge yesterday ruled in favor of the Shenandoah County students who, along with the Virginia NAACP, sued the county school board over its renaming of schools over Confederates. WMRA's Bridget Manley has the details at WMRA.org and on our app. Governor Abigail Spanberger will intervene in the review of the proposed $67 billion merger of Dominion Energy with Florida's NextEra. Radio IQ's Brad Kuttner reports.
0: The benefits of this merger will last for far longer for the companies participating than 2 years, and so I'd want to see the benefit to Virginians last longer as well.
2: That's Governor Abigail Spanberger explaining why she's intervening in the State Corporation Commission's review of the merger of Virginia's largest energy utility, Dominion Energy, and NextEra. Usually a step taken by large energy customers, intervention will allow her to be more involved in the review process. In a statement, Dominion Energy CEO welcomed the governor to the process and said the utility shared her priorities of, quote, affordability, protecting Virginia's jobs, and supporting the Commonwealth's energy future. But Loudoun County Senator Russet Perry said the governor's intervention won't be enough to address her concerns.
0: We're right now operating under a timeline that would force Virginia to make a decision before other key states have even completed their reviews, even though we make up almost 75% of the affected customers in this merger.
2: Perry and a handful of legislators have asked for a special session to extend the review timeline. Here's Charlottesville Senator Cree Deeds.
3: 6 months might be enough time for them, but it might not. I would rather err on the side of caution and making sure we get it right.
2: As for Spanberger's desire for a special session,
0: my priority is not extending a discussion. It is having a deep, purposeful, very detailed discussion about the potential outcomes of this merger.
2: In Richmond, I'm Brad Kuttner.
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4: It's Morning Edition on WMRA, 7:06 now on this Friday morning. Apple TV's Ted Lasso is back, and the show is pivoting to women's soccer. And actor Hannah Waddingham says, it's about time.
24: We've been passively indoctrinated that women are less than, for sure. And it's a story that's long overdue.
4: Well, we will hear more from Waddingham about her career and her role. Season 4 of Ted Lasso. 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Again this morning, around the 70-degree mark or in the low 70s, 70 in Harrisonburg, 72 in North Garden and Charlottesville, partly cloudy early, so some sunshine, some clouds, then scattered thunderstorms later this afternoon. And a high today in the mid to upper 80s, but then warming back up a little bit this weekend, will be around 90 for Saturday and Sunday.
1: It's Morning Edition from NPR News. I'm Leila Fadel in Washington, D.C.
6: And I'm Amy Martinez in Culver City, California. Now, we know more today about an agreement between Iran and Oman to reopen the Strait of Hormuz.
1: In a few minutes, we'll get analysis of the current agreement from a former U.S. diplomat to Oman. But first, some more context on the evolving conversations about the critical shipping route, which goes through the territorial waters of Iran and Oman. Ships have not been able to pass freely since the war began in February, blockaded by Iran and then the U.S.
6: To discuss what this agreement might entail, we're joined now by reporter Samir Hashmi in Dubai. So what new details do we have based on discussions in Iran's parliament?
25: Well, the Iran state media shared details of the agreement with Oman on Thursday. According to Iran, the deal bans any American or Israeli vessels passing through the Strait of Hormuz. It will also fine violators with up to 20% of cargo value. And countries and individuals deemed to have caused damage to Iran would be denied passage through the Strait and the Persian Gulf until Iran is compensated for war damages. Iran says it will also be responsible for navigation guidance, monitoring vessel traffic, maritime security, and environmental protection. Iran has also denied reports of a disagreement with Oman on toll charges. The fee, according to the draft shared by Iranian media, would be a combination of many variables. And as Iran said earlier this week, this all remains conditional on Washington ending its blockade of Iranian ports. As of now, Oman has still not commented on any of this.
5: Okay, what about the reaction of other Gulf countries?
25: There hasn't been any official response on the draft from other Gulf countries yet, but all of them have been pushing for a de-escalation. Even during the course of the war, the UAE, Bahrain, Kuwait, Saudi Arabia, and Qatar were attacked by Iran, and none of the oil producers, the Gulf oil producers, have been able to export oil through the Strait of Hormuz, which is also having a severe impact on their economies. So they are keen to have an agreement in place at the earliest that would allow the Strait of Hormuz to be unblocked. And in the past, the Gulf countries have officially rejected Iran's proposal to manage and control the Strait of Hormuz. They've called it a gross violation of international law and undermining the International Maritime Organization.
5: Now, in the meantime, though, the Houthi rebels carried out attacks against Saudi Arabia yesterday. Can you share any details on that?
25: Yes, the attack was carried out inside Saudi Arabia's territory in the southern Najran province on Thursday. It injured 11 civilians, according to the Saudi military. There was no immediate comments from the Houthis, but the Iranian-backed militia has increased attacks against Saudi Arabia in recent weeks, including attacks on Saudi oil vessels in the Red Sea that has disrupted oil supplies from the country. Now, the Houthis and Saudi Arabia, the two were locked in a war for many years that ended in a truce in 2022. But the latest escalation risks unraveling that ceasefire. The Houthis also said that they attacked military camps in central Yemen yesterday, killing dozens of Yemeni government troops, which are backed by Saudi Arabia.
5: All right, that's Samir Hashmi in Dubai. Thank you very much.
25: Thank you very much.
1: For more on negotiations over the Strait of Hormuz, we turn to Mark Sievers. He served as a U.S. diplomat for more than 30 years, including as U.S. ambassador to Oman from 2016 to 2019. Ambassador, good morning and welcome to the program.
7: Good morning. Great to be on the NPR.
1: It's so nice to have you. So Oman is not commenting on these talks with Iran. So the only details we know are coming from Iran. Given your expertise, give us your insights into how these talks might be playing out.
7: It's very interesting because the dialogue between Iran and Oman has been going on since the early days of the war, I think right. Going back to March. The first Omani delegation went to Iran to talk about the Strait of Hormuz. It's interesting as well that the Omanis have not commented on the version of the agreement that's being put out in the Iranian media. But what I can say at this point is from what everything that I can see, this will not be acceptable to the United States. I don't see how it can be.
1: Now, what seems interesting is the U.S. seems almost on the sidelines to these negotiations. Would Oman enter negotiations that actually cut the U.S. out entirely?
7: Well, I'm sure there's a channel for keeping the U.S. informed of the negotiations. Mm-hmm. So, but the actual parties to the talks, as far as I can tell, have been Iran and Oman directly. President Trump has mentioned several times ongoing negotiations with Iran. I don't know how those are taking place. You know, there's a lot of ambiguity about all this. But again, coming back to the substance of it, the United States can't accept at least the version that's been put out in the Iranian media. At least that's my expectation.
1: Would Oman actually agree to these terms, given that their U.S. ally wouldn't? And that includes the banning of U.S. and Israeli ships passing through the strait until Iran is compensated for war damages and tolls Iran says that they would charge on other ships allowed through.
7: Again, we need to hear from the Omanis. I think it would be surprising for them to play this according to the Iranian script entirely. There have been other versions put out by Oman previously, including one calling for using a narrow passage that would be neither in Omani nor Iranian territorial waters. But Iran did not accept that. And of course, periodically, Iran has also attacked Oman, not as intensively as some of the other Gulf states, but they've been struck several times, including in the Musandam Peninsula, which borders the Strait of Hormuz. So it's an interesting process.
1: How much leverage? I mean, the U.S. seems very eager to get out of this war and also seems unable to get out of this war. I mean, who has the leverage here when it comes to negotiations that would benefit each party? I mean, will Iran come out of this with partial control of the Strait of Hormuz?
7: I don't know. I think you're correct that the U.S. is looking for a way out, but it seems to me a way out that leaves Iran in control of the Strait of Hormuz, or at least a mechanism that acknowledges Iran's ability to impose its views on who passes and who doesn't, is a tremendous setback for the United States. So I just can't see how President Trump could accept that, but who knows? I'm wondering what's coming next.
1: You know, Oman played the role of mediator before this war began, and came on U.S. television saying a deal is in place, there's a diplomatic deal, and then the U.S. and Israel attacked and this war began. Why are they putting themselves in this position again of mediator when so often these agreements seem to just fall apart?
7: I do think you're right. The Omanis were in a mediating role earlier on. I think the view in Washington, at least among the administration, is that they effectively disqualified themselves by appearing to side with the Iranians at the very beginning. They've been brought in again, I think, probably because of the practical aspects of the, you know, the maritime passage being between them and the Iranians. And perhaps the Iranians have more confidence in Oman than they do in the Qataris and the Pakistanis, although I don't really know.
1: Former U.S. Ambassador to Oman, Mark Sievers, thank you for your time and your insights.
7: My pleasure. Thank you.
9: Kentucky Senator Mitch McConnell says he's been discharged from his rehabilitation facility and will continue to recover from home. Here's Kentucky Public Radio's Sylvia Goodman.
10: In a series of emails, Senator McConnell has provided statements with updates about his health and photos, but these have actually stirred up more speculation and even conspiracy theories about the aging senator's health. In a previous statement, McConnell said that he fell and briefly lost consciousness, landing him in the hospital on June 14th. Then he says he picked up pneumonia during his hospitalization. Now that he's discharged, McConnell said in the most recent statement he will continue an intensive regimen of physical therapy from home. Objections have been severe from McConnell's critics, who say he hasn't been transparent enough with his constituents. Kentucky's Democratic Governor Andy Beshear sent a letter late last month telling him to be straight with Kentuckians or resign. He even criticized McConnell's junior colleague, Senator Rand Paul, for voting to hold Anthony Fauci in contempt of Congress for not answering questions during a hearing on COVID-19.
11: So 85-year-old Anthony Fauci should be held in contempt in jail for not answering questions to Americans. But 84-year-old Mitch McConnell gets a complete and total pass after not showing up to work for 7 weeks. It's a huge double standard. It's entirely partisan.
10: That was before McConnell's statement, but Beshear has been adamant that McConnell should address his constituents via video or media interview instead of in writing. Adam Hope is the communications director for the Republican Party of Kentucky. He says the 84-year-old senator has been working actively with his staff and will be able to do that even better now that he's recovering from home.
12: I feel like the senator has been very forthright with the people of Kentucky. You know, he's released multiple statements, photographs, things of that nature that prove that he's still able to maintain his duties.
10: At the annual Fancy Farm political picnic this past weekend in western Kentucky, an event he usually makes a point of attending, McConnell was noticeably absent. Republican attendees had mixed feelings about McConnell, who doesn't always vote the way President Trump wants him to. Many said they want to make sure Kentuckians are fully represented in the Senate. Some hoped he'd get better in time to pass the torch. McConnell's term ends in early January after a four-decade-long career, and the race to replace him is well underway. For NPR News, I'm Sylvia Goodman in Louisville, Kentucky.

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1: Boythrob is an unconventional boy band, partly because one member has never physically met his bandmates.
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4: Live from NPR News in Washington, I'm Dave Mattingly. Another Republican senator is pledging to vote against President Trump's nomination of Todd Blanche to be Attorney General. Like Susan Collins of Maine, Lisa Murkowski of Alaska says she, too, will vote against Blanche's nomination when it comes before the full Senate. Murkowski says she's concerned the president's anti-weaponization fund could still proceed, despite Blanche's order rescinding it. The Department of Veterans Affairs is studying the effects of a GLP-1 drug on alcoholism. NPR's Quill Lawrence says the drug, known for reducing food cravings, may do the same with alcohol.
5: The VA has always been a major driver of medical research, and this study will recruit veterans from 18 VA health facilities nationwide. 600 vets with moderate or severe alcohol use disorder will be monitored to see if GLP-1 injections reduce cravings better than a placebo. These drugs were designed to treat diabetes but are now widely used for weight loss. Alcohol-related deaths in the U.S. have doubled in the past 20 years. While safe and effective medicine to treat alcohol and drug addiction has been available since the 1980s, NPR has reported that health professionals often do not prescribe them, possibly because of stigma and fear associated with addicts. The VA says more than 400,000 veterans nationwide are diagnosed with alcohol use disorder. Quill Lawrence, NPR News.
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3: For WMRA News, I'm Bob Levicky. Governor Abigail Spanberger is taking the unprecedented step of intervening in the State Corporation Commission's review of a proposed merger between Dominion Energy and NextEra.
6: I have many, many questions about what does it mean for these two enormous companies, one, of course, Virginia-based and one Florida-based, to merge. And what does that mean for Virginia? And so in looking at what are all the avenues of action that I as governor can take to act on these concerns.
3: Spanberger made those comments yesterday just before filing to intervene in the case. Her office said she was the first Virginia governor to take such a step, and it would allow her to ask questions directly of the companies. Spanberger said she wants to ensure the merger will deliver more affordable energy bills for Virginia families and small businesses, protect Virginia's utility workforce, and promote more clean power. The time is 7:32. 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
7: Hi there, I'm Thane Maynard. Clouded leopards are among the most mysterious and beautiful cats in the world, inhabiting the dense forests of Southeast Asia. Named for the distinctive cloud-shaped markings on their coats, these medium-sized predators are perfectly adapted to life in the trees. Living mostly in thick tropical forests, clouded leopards are rarely seen, which makes them difficult to study. They are solitary and elusive, hunting primarily at night. Their diet includes monkeys, birds, and small deer, and their powerful jaws, proportionally the largest of any cat, help them subdue prey. Despite their strength and skill, much of their behavior in the wild remains unknown, adding to their mystery. Unfortunately, clouded leopards face serious threats. Rapid deforestation is destroying the forests they depend on, while poaching and illegal wildlife trade further reduce their numbers. Because they thrive in large, undisturbed habitats, even small changes can have major impacts on their survival. The mainland clouded leopard population is thought to be fewer than 10,000 mature individuals across its range. And the Sunda clouded leopard is estimated at around 4,500 mature individuals.
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9: 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I'm Leila Fadel in Washington, D.C.
10: And I'm Amy Martinez in Culver City, California. The Labor Department will give us an update on employment later this morning. Right now,

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1: Can we break the sitting cycle? We've got some ideas. That's on Science Friday from WNYC Studios.
3: That's Science Friday. It's coming up this afternoon at 2 here on WMRA. The Trump administration wants to make changes to Head Start, the early education program for low-income kids. Children's advocates are worried about the impact.
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3: We will have more on what the White House is proposing coming up in about 10 minutes. 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
3: Join us for Here and Now. That is this afternoon beginning at 1 on at WMRA. We're at 71 degrees now in Harrisonburg, 72 in Charlottesville, with some clouds and some sunshine early today. Then we're expecting some scattered thunderstorms rolling around the area this afternoon again. A high in the mid to upper 80s today, and we'll be up around 90 Saturday and Sunday. 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
3: It's Morning Edition on WMRA. Good morning. I'm Bob Levicky. Ticks pose a growing threat to Virginians. A dozen students and faculty at Old Dominion University have committed to visiting 18 sites a month across Virginia to document the places ticks are found and what diseases they carry. Radio IQ Sandy Hausman spoke with the professor leading the effort.
9: Old Dominion professor Holly Gaff is a mathematician, but you'll often find her in a field or a swamp, searching for ticks.
10: I came into the world of ticks and tick-borne diseases through mathematical risk assessment and modeling of various tick-borne diseases and have slowly become an entomologist of sorts.
9: Since 2009, she and her students have collected about 375,000 ticks from roadkill, from hunters, and by using a technique called flagging.
10: You attach about a meter square of white denim, white just for the convenience factor of seeing ticks on it, attach that to a dowel rod and drag it through the vegetation. Ticks will cling to that. You look at the flag every couple steps and pick the ticks off and put them in a vial and bring them back to the lab. We try to hit every city and county in the eastern two-thirds of Virginia just to get that once-a-year snapshot of what has changed, where the ticks are, where they're going, and then every habitat to really get that big picture idea.
9: And the big picture is not good. Female ticks can lay as many as 200,000 eggs, and a mature tick might live 3 years. So the population keeps growing, and our mostly mild winters help, according to Mike Tidwell with the Chesapeake Climate Action Network.
11: It is hard to kill ticks. You know, one cold winter isn't going to recalibrate the tick population. You need the kind of series of cold winters that we used to get.
9: He got Lyme disease from a tick in his backyard. And Gaff says there are many other pathogens carried by ticks found in Virginia.
10: The most common species of tick is one called the Lone Star tick. We also do have black-legged ticks that can transmit the pathogen that causes Lyme disease. We have the American dog tick, which was historically associated with Rocky Mountain spotted fever, but has not caused as much of that lately. Then we also have Gulf Coast ticks, which will bite humans. And then we have a whole bunch that are much more animal-focused.
9: The good news is that ticks don't feed constantly.
10: Most species, it's 3 blood meals in their entire life, spaced out by months to a year. If they get that full blood meal, they'll fall off.
9: And Dr. Jeffrey Wilson, an expert on allergy and immunology at UVA, says it takes a while for ticks to transmit disease, so it's important to remove them as soon as you're aware of their presence. Then, be on the lookout for a distinctive rash.
12: Classically, you can see a bullseye rash with Lyme disease, but there's still many Lyme transmissions where you don't get the bullseye rash.
9: And if you develop an upset stomach, feel itchy, or have trouble breathing hours after ingesting meat, you may have contracted a condition first identified by a doctor at UVA, an allergy known as alpha-gal.
12: If you get a really itchy, irritated site where that tick was, especially if that lasts for days or weeks, that could be a good tip-off.
9: Dairy products, gelatin, and certain eye drops that contain gelatin can also trigger an allergic reaction that could be serious and should prompt a trip to the doctor or the ER. So Wilson and other experts encourage people to follow Holly Gaff's lead. She and her team never want to bring their work home with them.
10: We wear long pants, right? We wear boots up to our knees because we're also in the swamp half the time. Duct tape your pants to your boots, tick check 1,000 times, shower when you get home, always checking, always checking, always checking.
9: Insecticides like DEET can be sprayed on the skin, and permethrin on shoes and clothing. If you have pets, they should be checked for ticks that will take blood from almost any animal.
10: We used to say that amphibians were safe, but now we have found some soft ticks that feed on an amphibian. So there is pretty much every animal on the planet has some tick that will feed upon it.
9: Ironically, Holly Gaff has some kind words for ticks. They're good bird food. You have to respect their ability to adapt and survive, and they've done less to harm the planet than people. I'm Sandy Houseman.
3: This is WMRA. Coming up on Morning Edition, a report on yesterday's ruling in favor of Shenandoah County students who sued the school board over Confederate school names. We've got that report just after the top of the hour. Also, once again, the Trump administration is trying to curb the number of people eligible for birthright citizenship based on spurious claims such as this one.
13: People come here pretending to be a visitor, but the real reason they're here is to have a child, to make that child an automatic citizen.
3: It happens, but how often? How big a problem is it? Well, we will have reporting on 2 executive orders that President Trump signed yesterday and whether they hold any weight. We'll also talk about that with a frequent visitor to Morning Edition, legal scholar Kim Whaley. That is all coming up in the next half hour on Morning Edition.
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3: 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And it is 9 minutes before 8.
7: It's Morning Edition from NPR News. I'm Leila Fadel.
15: And I'm Ian Martinez. Today, the Trump administration is officially publishing a proposal that would change the nation's Head Start programs. Head Start serves more than 700,000 kids from low-income families each year from birth to age 5. And the administration says it can boost that number significantly with these changes. Advocates, though, are not so sure. NPR's Sequoia Carrillo is following this. So what is in the proposal?
16: So a lot of it is about getting rid of federal standards that programs currently have to follow. Head Start has been around for more than 60 years. It's designed to help kids from low-income families and kids in foster care access high-quality preschool and things like nutritious meals. But it's also established a kind of national benchmark for childcare. The standards are written into a 133-page guide that advocates say helps maintain quality across states, while critics, like the Trump administration, see them as a burden. This proposal would leave rules about how many toddlers one teacher can safely handle, or whether your Head Start teacher needs to pass a background check, up to the discretion of states. It would also encourage more parent input about curriculum.
15: Yeah, the administration thinks that losing these regulations could save more than $2 billion and says that money could go back into the program, but what do Head Start supporters say?
16: You know, they're a bit confused. We've been hearing for months that the government wanted to gut Head Start. So when advocates first saw the changes, many were relieved that it wasn't eliminating the program entirely, like the conservative blueprint Project 2025 calls for. Instead, it's much murkier. The proposal aims to cut down on bureaucracy and reduce, for instance, the amount of money programs can spend on administrative work. The government hopes those savings would open 200,000 more spots for kids in the program. Tommy Sheridan is the deputy director at the National Head Start Association, a nonpartisan group that advocates for the program, and he says he still needs to run the numbers.
17: I think we would all like to see an additional $2 billion in Head Start, frankly, even more than that.
16: Even if there are savings, it could result in a significant difference in quality between zip codes.
17: It requires a lot of discussions, a lot of thought, a lot of making sure we're thinking through what could be the unanticipated, unintended consequences, and really making sure that we can respond accordingly.
15: All right. So what else did you notice in the proposal?
16: So the proposal is very long. It's about 200 pages, and there are definitely some surprises. There are new guidelines about nutrition and a new mandate that says for every 3.5 hours of instruction, kids have to have 30 minutes of physical activity. In a proposal focused on removing regulations, this new one came as a surprise. Another possibly more consequential line instructs Head Start centers to minimize multilingual services and redirect those resources towards, quote, English language education and assimilation, end quote. This goes against the current model meant to bring in families, many of them multilingual, and help them access services. That potential shift concerns a lot of advocates. Of course, the final rules might look very different from what we have right now, based on public comments or talks with stakeholders, or they might not. Either way, we won't know for sure for at least a few months.
15: All right, that's NPR's Sequoia Carrillo. Thanks a lot.
16: Thank you.
7: President Trump's Gaza peace plan appears to be stalling a week after he announced Hamas agreed to disarm. Israel says it won't start leaving Gaza until after Hamas gives up its weapons. A Palestinian technocratic government is supposed to take over and help with that disarmament, but it's slow going. NPR's Michelle Kellerman reports.
18: When President Trump launched what he's calling his Board of Peace in February, he said it would be, quote, very successful in Gaza.
19: We're committed to ensuring Gaza is demilitarized, properly governed, and beautifully rebuilt.
18: The Bulgarian diplomat Trump put in charge of this effort, Nikolai Mladenov, talked about training Palestinian police to support a technocratic Palestinian governing committee. But members of the National Committee for the Administration of Gaza have not yet moved into the Strip, and they haven't started training those police officers who would be the ones to disarm Hamas. Dan Rotem is an analyst with the Israel Policy Forum who says the disarmament process has to be Palestinian-run to be credible.
20: It's Palestinian police that would need to lead the decommissioning process on the ground. That police force, new police force, is not ready yet. It's not even started to train in Egypt or in Jordan. That process will take many weeks, if not months.
18: In the meantime, there's a lot of confusion about the breakthrough President Trump announced last week. Hamas agreed to a new roadmap that would see Israel pull back as Hamas disarms. Israel rejected that sequencing, saying Hamas needs to disarm before it pulls back. And the Board of Peace clarified that it has a, quote, common understanding with Israel about the ultimate objectives. Rotem says this all started well when Trump's son-in-law Jared Kushner and real estate developers Steve Witkoff first negotiated a ceasefire in October 2025, and Hamas released all of the hostages they held for over 2 years.
20: I don't say this as criticism, but the people who drive here are not traditional diplomats. These guys are businessmen and they want to see progress done hard and fast.
18: As does President Trump.
20: It's very clear that he likes to announce frameworks and declare achievements. And now it's up to the people underneath him to turn this into a reality.
18: Take, for instance, the International Stabilization Force for Gaza. Indonesia initially promised thousands of troops, but put that offer on hold as Israel continued its airstrikes targeting Hamas. Morocco has since agreed to send 400 to 500 troops, and the Board of Peace says they are starting to build housing for them in Israeli-controlled parts of Gaza. Troops are also expected from Kosovo and Uganda. So far, the numbers are mostly symbolic, says Lucy Kurtzer-Ellenbogen of the Middle East Institute.
0: There is a long road ahead of logistical challenges, of training that needs to be done, of vetting that needs to be done, of those who would be deployed, that we are certainly not looking at immediate action, even the best case diplomatic scenario.
18: And Israel is gearing up for elections, the first since the October 7th attack. Kurtzer-Ellenbogen says Prime Minister Benjamin Netanyahu is facing a lot of pressure from his right flank not to agree to anything that requires an Israeli withdrawal from Gaza. While Arab states accuse Israel of dragging its feet, the Trump administration has so far been reluctant to publicly pressure Netanyahu on this. Michelle Kellerman, NPR News, the State Department.

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1: Immunologist Kazmikia Corbett has no regrets about developing the COVID vaccine. She just wishes she'd done more to explain the research to people.
2: What I will always regret is that we didn't take our time helping people to understand what was happening in real time.
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3: 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Another agreement that President Trump has been touting all week to reopen the Strait of Hormuz looks like it's unraveling. Foreign policy analysts are not surprised.
4: Neither country's public position, at least, has changed significantly, and that was what caused the memorandum of understanding to implode in the first place.
3: Well, we will have the latest on where things stand with all this coming up in about 15 minutes. It's Morning Edition on WMRA. 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
5: A potential deal on the Strait of Hormuz. What could it change? On the next International Friday News Roundup, President Trump's messaging whiplash over Iran continues and the region reacts. Also, who's behind settler violence in the West Bank and what does it mean for Palestinians? And Russia overhauls its military strategy in Ukraine. The Roundup next time on 1A.
3: Our Friday News Roundup 1A later this morning at 11. 74 degrees now in Charlottesville and Winchester, 72 in Harrisonburg. Humidity again pretty high this morning. It's muggy outside. We've got some scattered thunderstorms possible later this afternoon. We'll have a high today in the mid to upper 80s and around 90 Saturday and Sunday.
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0: 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Amy Martinez.
7: And I'm Leila Fadel. Major local TV companies say they have to get bigger to compete in an age of endless digital competition. Now, the Federal Communications Commission agrees. On Thursday, the agency scrapped limits on how much of the country any one company can reach through the local TV stations it owns. That gives the head of the FCC a lot of discretion at a time critics say he's acting as a partisan in support of President Trump. NPR's David Folkenflik reports.
8: Several decades ago, Congress passed a law restricting any owner of local TV stations from reaching more than 39% of Americans through those stations. The idea was to make sure no corporate owner could dominate the news or entertainment choices that determined what you saw on your local TV station and what news got delivered. Perry Suk is the chairman of Nexstar, which owns more TV stations in the U.S. than any other company. He told investors he was pretty happy about yesterday's turn of events.
9: I would say first, as it relates to the elimination of the cap, which I believe that vote has occurred while we were speaking this morning. So I think it will remove a certain level of uncertainty in future M&A.
8: M&A meaning mergers and acquisitions. Nexstar is in federal court right now defending itself in a lawsuit filed by a bunch of states over its deal to buy a big rival. The deal would allow it to reach 80% of the country. FCC Chairman Brendan Carr indicated yesterday he thinks that's fine.
10: Increased scale could enable broadcasters to attract the capital and advertising revenue needed to sustain and produce trusted, community-focused news and programming.
8: Carr pointed to the decline of local newspapers with huge job losses and even closures, but he also made the case that he wanted to strengthen local TV companies against major national networks.
10: If we move into a world, and I think some broadcasters are, where they're just becoming nothing more than undifferentiated pass-throughs, for national programming produced in Hollywood and New York, I think that's only accelerating the decline and sort of increasing some of the secular headwinds that they're facing.
8: At Trump's urging, Carr has initiated investigations of nearly every major broadcast network in the country. And Carr's critics argue he's building up local TV giants as a bludgeon against them. Ana Gomez acknowledges the financial pressures facing all broadcast television, including local TV. But she says removing limits on ownership is the wrong remedy. And it's being done, she says, for the wrong reasons.
11: Eliminating the cap does not free local broadcasters from that strain. It just changes who is doing the squeezing.
8: Gomez is the lone Democratic commissioner on the FCC. She was outvoted 2-1 yesterday. Gomez says the change means that a small number of huge local TV companies will dictate what airs.
11: The commission's rationale for its action today is that it balances, or it wants to balance, the power between local broadcasters and networks. In doing so, it is putting its thumb on the scale in favor of content that this administration likes and against content that it dislikes.
8: Trump has sharply criticized ABC. Carr launched an investigation into the network and its parent, Disney. And last fall, Carr called for late-night host Jimmy Kimmel to be pulled from the air. Within hours, Nexstar, which owns a bunch of ABC affiliates, did the same. Disney suspended Kimmel and then put him back on after a backlash from viewers. Gomez argues the FCC's decision yesterday harms true local voices by giving more power to those big companies.
11: Your local newsroom used to decide what you got to watch. Now that decision increasingly runs through whether it pleases the White House, and without a consumer protection measure like the national ownership cap in place, it will only get worse.
8: One more wrinkle, Congress established that limit. Carr says the FCC has the authority to end it. Pretty much everyone expects that question to be decided in court. David Folkenflik, NPR News.
0: Time now for StoryCorps. For decades, on hot days in Peabody, Massachusetts, you can hear the siren call of Alan Gans' ice cream truck playing Yankee Doodle Dandy. Alan served ice cream for generations. He actually holds the world record for longest career as an ice cream distributor. He came to StoryCorps with his wife, Rosalind, to talk about how he got started on his father's ice cream truck more than 70 years ago.
12: I started riding with him when I was 10 years old, and those days ice cream was a nickel and a dime. And the ice cream trucks were just pickup trucks, and they had chests built on the back, kept cold by dry ice. My father became known as the Jolly Man, and I was Jolly Junior. I got my license 3 days after I was 16. My father, he says, here, go on out, son. And I went out for business.
13: I remember hearing the truck come, getting all excited.
12: You used to come over to the ice cream truck with friends. They'd all buy ice cream. I would kibitz for a few minutes, and then I have to move on. I had to be out selling ice cream because you have to make hay while the sun shines. But it was in the cards for us to end up together.
13: Well, you were really, really cute with hair.
12: Well, thank you. You were 19 when we got married, remember? And yeah. I was 23, and I wanted to get my own truck.
13: Remember, I said, you know what? Why don't you give me a lesson? Maybe I can help out here. And I did for a lot of years.
12: You made me what I am today, you know. Broke. After 71 years of selling ice cream, they know I'm coming. Like Pavlov's theory, you ring the bell, they expect me. One day I was out selling ice cream and somebody come running up, stopped me with a couple of little kids. And he was pointing to all the pictures on the ice cream truck. And he says, I used to get these screwballs off the Jolly Man. I says, see that picture over there? He looked up and he saw a picture of my father in the truck. So it's history, and here I am.
13: Ice cream is the great American pastime. It certainly made a big difference in our life.
12: Yeah, you're right. And I don't want to sound big-headed, but ice cream has given me a name like a Ted Williams or a Babe Ruth or a Larry Bird. I have the same recognition here in Peabody. I can't go anywhere without being recognized. I'm known. I don't know what else to tell you, but it's been a great ride. And the scoop is, I love the business.
0: Well, that was Alan Gans, now in his 80s and retired from the ice cream business, with his wife, Rosalind Gans, in Peabody, Massachusetts. This conversation is archived at the Library of Congress.
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14: Boythrob is an unconventional boy band, partly because one member has never physically met his bandmates.
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3: Oh boy, we've got that story. It's part of All Things Considered today from 4 until 6:30. Coming up on Morning Edition, Virginians went to the polls this week in primary elections ahead of this fall's midterms. That could have been the biggest political story this week in Virginia. But then yesterday, Governor Spanberger dropped a bomb announcing her intervention in the SEC's consideration of the massive proposed Dominion merger. And we will hear about that and more in today's weekly politics chat with Jeff Shapiro. That is coming up in about 15 minutes. It's 8:30.
16: Live from NPR News in Washington, I'm Dave Mattingly. Todd Blanche's nomination to be Attorney General is under growing political pressure. Another Republican senator, Lisa Murkowski of Alaska, says she will vote against Blanche's nomination when it comes before the full Senate for confirmation. Murkowski joins fellow GOP Senator Susan Collins of Maine, who says she too won't support Blanche. Murkowski says she's concerned President Trump's anti-weaponization fund could still proceed despite Blanche's order rescinding it. The latest farm bill remains stuck in the Senate Agriculture Committee, though NPR's Juliana Kim says the committee did agree to allow SNAP benefits to be used to buy hot rotisserie chicken.
17: The federal food assistance program, known as SNAP, generally doesn't allow its dollars to be spent on hot prepared food. Lawmakers on both sides of the aisle are now looking to change that. It became an amendment to the farm bill. Democratic Senator Amy Klobuchar, who represents Minnesota, told her committee members,
18: SNAP dollars, this is popular and affordable option, and I'm glad that this amendment was included.
17: Other supporters say it's common sense to give low-income families access to quick, protein-dense food. The farm bill now has to wait, though. The committee's failure to advance it comes as the Senate prepares to leave town for a five-week recess. Juliana Kim, NPR News.
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19: Owners Derek Troyer and Manuela Nogueira met, fittingly, on an adventure. He's from Harrisonburg. She's from Brazil.
21: Years ago, almost 20 years ago, I took a trip to Argentina. I spent a few days in Buenos Aires, and I stayed at a hostel where I met this American guy, very cute.
19: They've now been married for 13 years and have two kids, ages 3 and 6, that join them in the great outdoors.
20: Our go-to trail to hike is High Knob. It's got a great overlook at a fire tower at the end, and we're always frequenting the western slope of Massanutten for either trail running or mountain biking, and that's just
19: they started the shop to make the recreation they love more affordable. Outsider Gear Exchange is opening during a spate of turnover in the downtown business scene. The Harrisonburg Citizen reports that this year has already seen the highest number of restaurant closures in the last 10 years, but it's also tied for the most new businesses opening.
20: Because I'm pretty confident in the strong outdoor core of people here. I know the city really has our back.
21: This is a store where we want everybody to feel included, whether you are advanced or a beginner.
19: Right now, they're particularly hoping to get more yoga, fishing, paddling, and snow gear in, and anything for kids. For WMRA News, I'm Randy B. Hagee.
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22: 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Meta fined $500 million over child safety, the story of an Iranian prisoner, an Antarctic rescue like no other, and the AI-designed virus.
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7: It's Morning Edition from NPR News. I'm Leila Fadil in Washington, D.C.
0: And I'm A. Martinez in Culver City, California. President Trump has repeatedly said that no one will be allowed to control the Strait of Hormuz, which would suggest he will not go along with a plan that keeps American and Israeli vessels out of it.
7: That is how Iran is describing the contours of an agreement it is negotiating directly with Oman. The proposal, which is still under discussion, would also involve a fee for the ships that are allowed to pass through. That's another red line for the White House.
0: NPR White House correspondent Franco Ordonez joins us now to discuss the latest talks. Franco, the president has said many times before that a deal was close, but in particular this week that a deal was really close. So what happened?
1: Yeah, it's just clear that what President Trump is saying publicly about progress is either not matching the reality of what is being discussed, or at least not being understood by the Iranians. I mean, this idea of who controls the Strait of Hormuz is the same problem that led to the breakdown of the Memorandum of Understanding signed back in June. I was talking with

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1: This week on Science Friday, looking for nutrition data in an unlikely place. The DNA left behind in sewers.
2: 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Things like rice, bananas, wheat, soybeans, a lot of the really common foods. And then we see a lot of things that you wouldn't necessarily think we eat a lot of.
1: That's on Science Friday from WNYC Studios.
3: We've got that in all the science news. It's Science Friday this afternoon from 2 until 4 on WMRA. Science is sometimes icky, but always fascinating. Well, coming up in the business report, this surprised most of the economic prognosticators. According to the jobs report from the U.S. Department of Labor just released a few minutes ago, the U.S. economy unexpectedly lost 23,000 jobs in July, but the unemployment rate also fell a notch to 4.1%. We will have all the details coming up in the business news. Also, the first female American professional baseball league in more than 70 years kicked off its inaugural season last weekend. We will talk with the Women's Pro Baseball League co-founder and CEO coming up as part of the Marketplace Morning Report. That's in about 10 minutes.
4: Across the Sun Belt, Wall Street investors have bought up thousands of single-family homes, turning many would-be homeowners into renters.
5: They are picking homes the way you pick tomatoes in the grocery store. For you, it's a house. For them, it's just, you know, something else they're throwing into their portfolio.
4: A new bipartisan housing law seeks to rein in the power of institutional investors. Will it work? That's on the next On Point.
3: That's coming up this morning at 10 here on WMRA. It's 8:44 now on this Friday morning. We're at 73 degrees in Harrisonburg, 74 in Luray, 76 now in Charlottesville, starting to warm up with some clouds and some sun early on. And then later this afternoon, again, a chance for scattered thunderstorms. A high today in the mid to upper 80s.
6: Good morning, Amy Martinez. Before Neil Armstrong was making giant leaps for mankind on the moon, he was taking small steps for boykind in Wapakoneta, Ohio. 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It's Morning Edition.
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3: It's Morning Edition on WMRA. Good morning. I'm Bob Levicky. Virginians went to the polls this week in primary elections ahead of the midterms this fall. Michael Pope and Radio IQ politics analyst Jeff Shapiro discussed the results and the week that was in state government and politics.
8: All right, so much news to get through this week, starting with data centers and your power bills going up and this proposed merger between Dominion Energy and NextEra. Jeff Shapiro, we're seeing a lot of movement on this. State Senator Glenn Sturdivant of Colonial Heights is calling for a moratorium on data centers, something like is happening in New York. Lieutenant Governor Ghazala Hashmi is calling on a special session to extend the 6-month timeline on making a decision on that merger. And Congressman Eugene Vindman is the first out of the gate with an actual position on this thing. He's against it. He says he opposes a backroom deal that would reduce transparency and erode oversight. And now Governor Abigail Spanberger wants to intervene and be a party to the case. Jeff Shapiro, what does that mean?
9: Well, it's interesting. This is an issue that is generating a good deal of bipartisan concern and curiosity. Sturdivant, a Republican representing a Senate district south of Richmond, suggesting the governor could use her executive power to impose this moratorium. The governor has indicated that she's going to intervene directly. In other words, file something with the State Corporation Commission, which is the regulatory agency that has to bless this acquisition. I don't really think we can call it a merger since NextEra is four times the size of Dominion Energy. Governor very concerned about what it means for jobs, what it means for rates, what it means generally for Virginia's economy. Keep in mind, she's been under some pressure to call the legislature back into session to somehow take steps to lengthen the process by which this acquisition would be scrutinized. By the way, Bob Blue, the former Warner gubernatorial aide, who is now the head of Dominion Energy, signaled to analysts in a call this week that the company would not favor an extension of this six-month scrutiny period the Corporation Commission has indicated through its actions over the years that 6 months would be more than enough time.
8: All right. I want to ask you about the election this week. One of the takeaways was that all the establishment candidates won and all the Democratic Socialists lost. Jeff Shapiro, what does this say about the upcoming fall election cycle?
9: Well, I think that is very much a reflection of Virginia's large D Democratic politics. It tends to be center left as opposed to left leaning. It was interesting. The Republicans selected a nominee for the U.S. Senate for an uphill challenge against Mark Warner, retired Army general by the name of Bert Mizuzawa. He's indicated that he is going to be running at Warner on matters of diplomacy and national security. These are issues on which Warner really has distinguished himself as the on-again, off-again chair of the Senate Intelligence Committee. He's now the vice chair.
8: All right, one more question about Virginia's odd tradition of odd-year elections, which dates back to the 1850s. There was an effort to ditch odd-year elections, but that effort died very quietly last week. So, Jeff Shapiro, it looks like we're going to keep this tradition of odd-year elections.
9: Yeah, and I don't know that there's anything wrong with that, Michael, that we have these off-year gubernatorial elections, I think has certainly elevated Virginia's significance as a bellwether state, as a state whose statewide elections can be an indicator of the direction of national politics. A legislative subcommittee basically spiked the idea. It's an idea that's been batted around for a number of years.
8: All right, that's all the time that we've got for this week. My name is Michael Pope, and we have been joined by politics analyst and UVA scholar Jeff Shapiro. Talk to you next week.
9: Ciao.
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11: 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I'm Corva Coleman from NPR News, and I never did any maintenance on it, and it was rusty, and it looked horrible. But it was my first car. 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
3: 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It's 9 minutes before nine on this Friday morning. We're now at 77 degrees in Charlottesville, 73 in Harrisonburg, warming up into the mid to upper 80s today, with again a chance for some scattered thunderstorms rolling around the area later this afternoon. Highs around 90 Saturday and Sunday.
12: 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We explain why, plus the business of baseball.
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14: From Marketplace in New York, I'm Kimberly Adams. The jobs report for July is out from the Bureau of Labor Statistics. We lost 23,000 jobs compared to June. The unemployment rate is now 4.1%. Joining us now live to add context to the report is Julia Coronado, founder and president of Macro Policy Perspectives. Good morning, Julia.
15: Good morning.
14: Analysts were expecting something like 80,000 plus jobs to be created last month, but instead we got losses. Why is that?
15: Well, we had one sector in particular that was the culprit here. Local governments shed 57,000 workers. But this is a time of year when we see a lot of contract rollover associated with the school year. So that might bounce back in August, and we should sort of take that with a grain of salt.
14: The unemployment rate was down just a touch to 4.1%. But how did the rate fall at the same time we were losing jobs?
15: Yes, that's an excellent question. And the answer is that people continue to leave the labor force. We have an accelerated retirement trend amongst baby boomers, and that means there's no labor supply. Nobody's looking for a job. We're actually net shrinking the labor force. So you can see both job losses and a lower unemployment rate.
14: Julia Coronado, founder and president of Macro Policy Perspectives. Thank you so much, Julia.
15: My pleasure.
14: Let's look at the numbers. Markets are up, reacting to those jobs numbers. Dow, S&P, and NASDAQ futures are up in the 0.3% to 1.1% range, with the Dow future up 181 points. The 10-year Treasury yield is down at 4.61%.

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1: And I did a lot of reporting on housing in Boston, trying to chase down corporate ownership. And ultimately, it would end with some company whose job was to be the shell. And that was the end of the paper trail.
2: Precisely. So as I'm glad that we have the bill, it's a step in the right direction. But there's another critical issue that we haven't dealt with, and that is the fact that one of the issues impacting housing affordability is the fact that we have so many local restrictive housing covenants that prevent the building
1: of new housing. Professor, I'm so sorry to interrupt, but we have 2 seconds before I have to get to a break. We'll be right back. This is On Point.
3: A potential deal on the Strait of Hormuz. What could it change? On the next International Friday News Roundup, President Trump's messaging whiplash over Iran continues and the region reacts. Also, who's behind settler violence in the West Bank and what does it mean for Palestinians? And Russia overhauls its military strategy in Ukraine. The Roundup, next time on 1A.
4: We'll bring you the International Friday News Roundup. That's coming up on 1A next hour at 11. Here at WMRA, I'm Chris Boros. Being that it's Friday means we have the NPR quiz testing us on how we have been paying attention to the news. 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Bob Lebeke gets that started. 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And today, 7 out of 10. 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
1: You're back with On Point. I'm Meghna Chakrabarty, and today we are talking about a particular provision in the new 21st Century Road to Housing Act. It's a bipartisan piece of legislation that was made into law on July 11th of this year. And we're talking about the provision that, for the first time, put some guardrails around large-scale corporate or private equity ownership of single-family rental homes in this country. Carol Camp Yakey joins us. She's a professor at the Washington University in St. Louis and author of the forthcoming book, When Wall Street Is Your Landlord. And now I'd like to bring in Adrian Todman into the conversation. Adrian is CEO of the National Rental Home Council. It's a nonpartisan group that represents professional owner-operators, builders, and large-scale and managed rental housing platforms. Adrian, welcome to On Point.
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0: Boythrob is an unconventional boy band, partly because one member has never physically met his bandmates.
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1: 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Are cinemas finally bouncing back? And what are audiences looking for? 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
13: Live from NPR News, I'm Lakshmi Singh. President Trump's embattled nominee for attorney general will likely squeak by in his Senate confirmation. NPR's Barbara Sprunt reports Todd Blanche is receiving key support from Louisiana Republican Senator Bill Cassidy.
14: Acting Attorney General Todd Blanche has been facing an increasingly uphill battle in his Senate confirmation. Republican Senators Lisa Murkowski of Alaska and Susan Collins of Maine both are opposing his nomination, which meant all eyes were on Senator Cassidy of Louisiana. Cassidy said he had concerns over Blanche's judgment and how politicized the department has become, but ultimately said he'll support him.
15: The choice is not between perfection and Mr. Blanche. It is between Mr. Blanche and another acting attorney general who may not run the department effectively under President Trump and who indeed may not be as good as Mr. Blanche.
14: Cassidy's support gives Blanche the votes he'll need for confirmation and is a major win for the White House. Barbara Sprunt, NPR News, Washington.
13: U.S. employers cut 23,000 jobs last month. More on this from NPR's Scott Horsley.
16: The job cuts came in restaurants and retail shops as well as local government last month. Job gains for May and June were also revised sharply lower. Healthcare continued to add jobs last month, but at a modest pace. The unemployment rate dipped to 4.1%, but only because more than 260,000 people dropped out of the workforce. July was the second month in a row the jobs report was weaker than forecasters had expected. It suggests that sluggish economic growth and rising prices are taking a toll on the labor market. Average wages for people who are working climbed 3.2% over the last 12 months, but that's likely not enough to keep pace with inflation, so workers' paychecks aren't stretching as far as they used to. Scott Horsley, NPR News, Washington.
13: Meta is now reporting that one of its artificial intelligence models went rogue as it was being evaluated. NPR's John Ruwitt reports the parent company of Facebook, Instagram, and WhatsApp is the latest in a string of tech giants to disclose their AI models hacked other companies.
4: AI companies test their models in computer settings that are supposed to be closed off from the internet. But Meta says a misconfiguration by an independent testing company called Irregular allowed one of its models to escape. It says the model, quote, exploited a security vulnerability in a third-party service, which likely means it hacked into another company. Anthropic and OpenAI have both said in recent days that some of their AI models had escaped testing arenas to go onto the internet and access other systems. And a government-backed AI security lab in the UK saw similar acts when testing their models. The incidents have raised concern about AI doing bad things autonomously and recently prompted AI researchers to call for a mechanism to pace AI development. John Ruwitch, NPR News.
13: You're listening to NPR. There was a mass shooting at a high school in Thailand today. Local authorities outside Bangkok say a student killed at least 5 people and wounded 20 others, then took his own life. Authorities say he is also accused of killing his 2 grandparents. A federal appeals court is blocking the Trump administration's construction of a new White House ballroom. Today, a 3-judge panel ruled in a 2-1 decision that the administration requires congressional authorization. As a result, it has ordered construction on the $400 million project to stop. Today is the start of Scotland's Edinburgh Fringe, billed as the world's biggest comedy and theater festival. NPR's Lauren Frere reports that one show in particular is stirring controversy, a comedy called Cartwheel by Amanda Knox, the American former student who was convicted and later acquitted of her British roommate's murder 19 years ago in Italy.
10: The title Cartwheel refers to how Amanda Knox was said to have done cartwheels at an Italian police station after Meredith Kircher's murder. The victim's sister, Stephanie Kircher, told the BBC that any comedy about that is hurtful to the Kircher family.
17: It's very personal to us and affects her friends as well still. Obviously, you know, it's left a massive void.
10: Knox says the show is about what she calls her wrongful imprisonment, how she's now juggling motherhood, and says she made it with deep heart and sensitivity.
18: I'm not the first person to invent using comedy to talk about traumatic and difficult material.
10: Her sold-out show runs for 11 nights at the Edinburgh Fringe. Lauren Freyer, NPR News, London.
13: I'm Lakshmi Singh, NPR News, in Washington.
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22: Radio Hour from NPR, I'm Manoush Zomorodi. In the summer of 2018, Kizzmekia Corbett had just gotten a great job offer. She was living in Washington, D.C., and up for anything.
23: I was having fun. I was living this single life in D.C., which is amazing for that. And I kind of came into that summer saying, I'm just going to take on new experiences.
22: One night, she went on a first date. The guy was attractive. They ordered tacos and beer, then more tacos and beer.
23: He was fun. Why not?
22: As the night went on, they talked about their families, whether or not they wanted kids. And then Kizzmekia asked her go-to question. Do you plan on vaccinating your future children?
23: And this is going to sound maybe not the best, but the reason why I always ask that question, especially with guys that I was maybe interested in having a future with, is that it helped me to weed out what I would have then considered to be just not smart.
22: That may seem kind of harsh, but Kizmikia at the time was an up-and-coming immunologist, dedicating her life to developing new vaccines. So his response was important.
23: He said something to the tune of, "Yes, I plan to vaccinate my kids, except for flu." And essentially he said when he gets the flu vaccine, he gets sick, which is a bundle of a lot of things. The idea that a vaccine could make you sick, just because you get the vaccine, you should not get sick at all. There is misinformation in there, right? So I was shocked. I'm sitting across a man who I consider to be much smarter than me. He has his PhD in educational psychology, so he studied children and all of these things.
22: Fascinating.
23: It's like, wow, he thinks this. That was kind of like ding, ding, ding, ding, ding. Oh my goodness, we have a major problem here.
0: I guess he didn't realize that he was sitting across the table from a woman who had just invented a novel flu vaccine that was then slated for clinical trial.
22: Kizmikia Corbett picks up from the TED stage.
0: At the same time, I was a research fellow at the National Institutes of Health Vaccine Research Center. And so normally that answer would have sent me packing on to my next first date, but I like this guy. And so I stayed and I answered a few questions after getting another beer. I told him that yes, the flu vaccine does have viruses in it, but those viruses are not alive, and so they technically cannot make you sick. Sure, you may feel a little groggy after getting the shot, but that's just a sign that your immune system is working. And I asked him a simple question. Did he know that there are 200 or more viruses that can cause flu-like symptoms or the common cold? Surprisingly, he was not offended, and he asked me out on a second date. And I got more than a second date out of this guy. I got my first understanding of what I now like to call vaccine inquisitiveness. It wasn't that he was just reluctant to get himself vaccines or to get his future children vaccinated. It was that he had questions, concerns, misinformation buried deep down for which he needed an expert like myself to answer without scorn and without judgment.
22: So it's interesting to me because there's this key moment where you slowed down and you took the time to sort of talk it out with him and be patient. And is that what sort of made you realize, like, okay, my job is not only research, but it's communicating around the incredible research I do?
23: I always considered my job to be communication. I remember actually hearing an ad in D.C., very clearly a radio station that mostly Black people would listen to. And I remember the ad was about joining HIV clinical trials from my center. But the voice was one that most Black people wouldn't resonate with. I believe it was this high-pitched, like super like, please join this trial.
22: Go ahead, say it. A really white voice.
23: I remember telling my boss at the time that there's no way that anyone would join the clinical trial after listening to that ad. So I always knew that communication was a part of it. What I didn't necessarily realize before that moment was that listening was the biggest part. Everyone has their own story. Everyone has their own reasons for not being vaccinated or getting vaccinated. And most of what I did during that time was just hear someone out that I would normally write off. That was the most important thing that I did. It wasn't what I said. It was what I did around listening.
22: There is a lot of confusion around science and medicine right now. On the one hand, we hear that AI and gene editing may eventually eradicate all disease. On the other hand, misinformation breeds mistrust in the scientists doing this research, sometimes for understandable reasons. So today on the show, two stories about what medicine can and can't achieve, and ideas about staying connected to our humanity in our high-tech era. Later, you'll hear a father's story about accepting the limitations of science for his son. But first, back to Kizzmekia Corbett. A year and a half after that first date, she was still seeing that guy and working on creating vaccines for when a pandemic might hit. And then it did.
1: Which has affected hundreds in China, has now reached the United States.
5: Climbing to 105 cases.
6: It is a pandemic at this point. Let's talk about what that means. The criteria of a pandemic.
0: In January of 2020, that virus that was circulating was deemed to be a coronavirus. This was a moment that me and my team had prepared for. We joined forces with Moderna, and we promised ourselves that we were going to get in a phase one clinical trial in only 100 days. A purely scientific goal, by the way, but as I look back and I write this speech, I think there was probably a little bit of ego attached to it too. But that's okay, because we did it. I mean... After countless hours in the lab, that vaccine, mRNA-1273, or what you now know to be called Spikevax, went into a phase one clinical trial in only 66 days, a world record. Now, at the end of the year, that vaccine was determined to be 94% effective against severe disease. But what was the gut punch for me was that 20% of people said that they were not going to take that vaccine. 20% of people were what the WHO would call vaccine hesitant. Now, vaccine hesitancy is not new. Even prior to the pandemic, vaccine hesitancy was deemed to be one of top 10 global health threats. And the truth of the matter is that vaccinologists like myself had long ignored this population of people who just were not going to take vaccines for one reason or the other. We were too busy publishing our data in world-renowned journals, kind of talking to ourselves.
22: What I appreciated was that in your talk, you showed a little bit of regret that you were so focused, so intent on creating this vaccine to deal with the coronavirus in record time that maybe you forgot some of these things because you were a little bit in the scientific bubble.
23: I am currently in the scientific bubble because that's how I've been trained. I've been trained since I was 19 to think about science strictly for the purpose of science. Mm-hmm. There was at one point, you know, I mean, there were tens of thousands of people dying a day. There was no, I mean, we should have gone faster, frankly. Mm-hmm. What happened was a series of very miraculous scientific feats that mm-hmm. led to really good vaccines in very short period of time. So I will not ever regret that. But what I will always regret is that we didn't take our time helping people to understand what was happening in real time. There was one moment where I said, oh yeah, the vaccines are protecting against transmission. Absolutely true in that moment. Absolutely. This is when the mask started coming off. It was like one of the first nights where on a Friday, I almost remember like shutting my computer down and saying, I don't need to work this weekend. I'm good. we did what we came to do. So scientifically, a very key moment in the pandemic, but a moment. Not explaining that it was a moment was a communication failure.
0: What I should have said is that over time, as the virus mutates, the vaccine may not be as good at curbing transmission. And then we should have taken just a little bit more care and tenderness to talk to people about the possibility of vaccine injury. Even if vaccine injury didn't turn up in our clinical trials, there was always this possibility, and those types of stats didn't matter to someone who was reading headlines about vaccine injury and deciding whether they were going to get themselves or their loved ones vaccinated. One of the major concerns was that we were moving too fast. There was so much research that was done prior to the pandemic. People studied coronaviruses' basic biology. The Nobel laureate studied how to make mRNA feasible to deliver medicines into the body. We even did our thing too. All of that research pushed the coronavirus vaccine out quicker, safer, and more effective. All of that withstanding, some people still had questions that needed to be answered. They were convinced. And it was our job as scientists to make them convinced. Except that failed communication lingered on, and I'm afraid that maybe some of that failed communication is the reason why today we have a rise in vaccine refusal. Kindergartners are showing up to kindergarten without their full vaccine regimens. Measles is on the rise in many communities. And measles, by the way, is a vaccine preventable disease. And for me, that's really unfortunate because I know that there are 23 viral families that have the potential to infect humans. So it's not a question of whether there will be another pandemic. It's a matter of when.
22: In a minute, vaccine researcher Kizzmekia Corbett on how she now talks to people who distrust vaccines. The phrase she came up with that she thinks can crack open the conversation. Today on the show, honest conversations about what medicine can and can't achieve. I'm Manoush Zomorodi, and you're listening to the TED Radio Hour from NPR. Stay with us.
2: 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Thanks for being here. It's WMRA. Cambodia has become the first country in the Asia-Pacific region to reach a key United Nations milestone for HIV diagnosis and treatment. In 2020, UNAIDS set an ambitious 95-95-95 target for countries to achieve by 2030. The objective is that within each country, 95% of people living with HIV know their status, 95% are taking medication, 95% are on those medications, and they have a viral load so low that they have nearly no risk of passing the disease on to others. Some details about this in NPR's Up First newsletter today, WMRA.org. 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
22: It's the TED Radio Hour from NPR. I'm Manoush Zomorodi. Today on the show, how we can talk more frankly about what medical innovations can and can't achieve. We were just hearing from vaccine researcher Kizzmekia Corbett, who is now at the Harvard T.H. Chan School of Public Health. During the pandemic, she served as scientific lead on the Moderna COVID vaccine, which was developed in a world record 66 days. It is credited with saving millions of lives. But millions of people also refused to take the vaccine, which was incredibly frustrating for Kizzmekia and her team. In 2021, she went on TV for an interview and tried to offer an olive branch to skeptics.
7: Doctor, thank you so much. I'm saying thank you because
23: I was on ABC Good Morning America.
7: Oh, thank you
8: for
7: that.
8: Thank you for getting vaccinated.
23: In 2021, so this is around the time that it started to be known that COVID vaccines were safe for children.
7: Vaccines and getting the vaccines, that was a big push of yours. Is it getting better, that hesitancy going away a little bit?
23: He said to me, you know, so what do you think about, are people just vaccine hesitant or... And I said, no, people aren't vaccine hesitant. Many people are vaccine inquisitive.
8: Vaccine inquisitive. And you know what? It is getting better. People have questions, but they are seeking the answers in the right place. And we are seeing high turnout.
23: I never said that before. That had been a seed, but I never put language to it.
9: Mm-hmm.
23: And to some, it might feel ridiculous. We no longer say homeless person, but we say unhoused. For people who might have mental illness, different levels of mental capacities or learning abilities, we say neurodivergent. Those types of things change the way that people view themselves, but it also changes the way that we view them.
9: Hmm.
23: It's so easy to say, I won't take the vaccine. It's a few words. It's a tweet. But there is a reason behind that. Sometimes it's a hard no, and that's fine. But there are very few people who are like that. Mm. Most people exist in the gray area. And I'd say 95% of that gray area is question marks.
22: To me, the word inquisitive is very warm and inviting. It's saying you're an interested person. You are a curious person. You are a person who likes to learn, instead of saying you are cautious and making choices out of fear.
23: Oh, yeah. I mean, I use that phrase to humanize the idea that it is okay to have questions and concerns around anything medically that could be happening to you. But in my case, particularly vaccines.
0: Vaccine technology is going to go on and on and on. But I like to believe that vaccine hesitancy does not have to go on with it. If researchers would just open their minds to vaccine inquisitiveness in the same way that we open our mind to scientific inquisitiveness. If community and science were to meet. And that's not really that revolutionary. We already know that when community and science meet, science advances faster. Vaccine refusal turns into vaccine acceptance. Actually, when vaccine inquisitive meets a scientist on a date, it turns into a marriage. And you know, one thing about this is that my husband still has questions every single time we take our children to get their vaccines. And I still have to find the answers, not just as a scientist, but now as a mother, because I'm concerned about my children's safety and my children's lives depend on it.
22: So let's say someone is a vaccine skeptic or is vaccine inquisitive, as you would say. What do they need to know about, say, this next pandemic that might be on the rise? Because we're hearing a lot of things. We're hearing hantavirus and Ebola, and then we're also hearing an administration and state houses that are trying to roll back science funding and are anti-vaccine. What should someone be thinking about?
23: What I want to come out of this conversation is that outbreaks are going to happen because that is what viruses do to survive. And all of us should be thinking about how we can keep the lines of communication open. Mm. The idea that we only talk about viruses and vaccines and all of this when the moment and the outbreak is happening, it helps to actually increase the skepticism because, like, where did this come from? Uh-huh. I think about that. If I were to put myself in someone else's shoes, oh my gosh, a new virus, a new type of vaccine. These people say they're going to have it out to me by the end of the year in record speed. No one's ever done this before. Why wouldn't I be skeptical of that? And so I think we have a lot of work to do around keeping the lines of communication open.
22: So let me ask you, what are you working on right now? Tell us about it.
23: I'm making vaccines in the form of nanoparticles. One of the things that we do that's really cool is we create very small linkers. So just protein sequences that can link different viral proteins to those nanoparticles. And so we can put many different viral proteins on the surface of nanoparticles, give them as a vaccine, and then hypothetically protect against many viruses at the same time.
22: Oh.
23: And many people have done that, but the secret sauce in my lab is using those very small linkers to drive the immune response in the direction that we want. So we can target the protein in the right direction to get the best type of immune response that we would want.
22: That's exciting. I am a vaccine believer, but I've realized I am also vaccine inquisitive in that I want to learn more. And so there's a meeting point right there, right? We can all be inquisitive.
23: We can all, even myself.
22: Hmm.
23: The truth of the matter is that curiosity and science exist right here as I look out of the window. Why are the leaves blowing in this direction and not the other? The sun shining here versus somewhere else. you'd be surprised how many little small questions you have throughout the day simply have do not have answers or theories behind them yet. So at any point, you become a scientist. And inviting that type of curiosity from the community into science, particularly into vaccine development and understanding, can only make what we do better.
22: That was Kazmikia Corbett. She is a viral immunologist and now a professor at Harvard's T.H. Chan School of Public Health, and also married to the man she had that date with two children. You can see her full talk at TED.com. Today on the show, what medical treatments can achieve, and being honest about what they cannot. As Kazmikia pointed out, there are still so many mysteries about how the world and the human body work. And accepting, even embracing those mysteries, is at the heart of our next story.
3: There are wonders all around us. And the mystery of what it means to live and why all this happens is both terrifying and wonderful. And I think there is wonder and joy to be found, even in the most difficult situations.
22: This is James Robinson. I have known James ever since our boys were in kindergarten together. After we first met, I quickly learned that he and his wife, Tolly, also had toddler twins, and that one of those twins, a boy named Nadav, was very sick.
9: Hi, my name is James. I live in Brooklyn, New York with my wife, Tolly, and I'm a dad.
22: This past year, James Robinson told Nadav's story on the TED stage.
9: And when people hear that, they always ask me the same question. How many kids do you have? Well, the answer is three. Three amazing boys. And then they say, how old are they? And that's where things get a little complicated. Because one of them, Nadav, was born with a heart defect and died 9 years ago at the age of five. When I tell people this, they always have the same reaction. That's the worst thing I could ever imagine. In fact, some of you are probably feeling that right now. But they don't realize what a privilege it was to be his father and how grateful I am for having had that experience. And today, I'm going to explain why.
3: When he was born, they told us that his heart had not formed correctly, that it would require three surgeries before the age of four, the first at only 5 days old, that these surgeries would not cure his underlying condition, that there was no fixing his heart, and that the goal was to get him to teenage years where he might be eligible for a heart transplant.
22: And how did you and your family cope during those first years?
3: We coped as best we could. What was important to us was to have as much information as possible. The irony of the situation was that we quickly learned that there was a lot of ambiguity in medicine, that even though the doctors were extraordinary, there were still limits to what they could know. And that what we had to do was find a way to collaborate with them on caring for our son, both medically and as his parents.
9: Let me tell you what it's like to get that news. It is absolutely terrifying because it makes you realize how little you know. I didn't know whether these operations would be a success. I didn't know whether Nadav would live or die. And worst of all, if he did die, I didn't know how I would tell his brothers. Parenting is all about making choices. We wrestle with the unknown as best we can, hoping that things will work out for the best. We hope that the decisions we make are the right ones, and when things go wrong, we worry that there are no right decisions at all. We simply do not know. But there is also wonder to be found in the unknown. When we are first conceived, on the outside of the embryo are tiny hairs called cilia. Their job is to beat the amniotic fluid around the embryo. This lays out the proteins that tell our organs how to form. If the cilia are not working quite right, and this is what happened with Nadav, the flow is erratic. The proteins are in the wrong position, and our organs are malformed. This happens in the span of 3 hours. In time for dinner and a movie, your fate is sealed. It absolutely blew my mind to learn this, and had he not been warned of the heart defect, I never would have appreciated it. Forget that anything ever goes wrong. How incredible is it that anything ever goes right? Of course, as the parent of a medically complicated child, you don't have a lot of time for philosophy. Suddenly, we had to start thinking like doctors. I realized how ambiguous the practice of medicine is. Everything is open to interpretation. We learned that doctors are not magicians or gods. The best doctors were the ones who were honest and humble about what they didn't know. And one thing doctors do nothing about was how to parent our children. As one doctor said to us, never forget that he is our patient, but he is your son.
20: Those first few years of Nadav's life were full of endless medical appointments, giving him medication, getting him to physical therapy. But you guys also had a lot of fun with your three boys, like despite how sick he was.
3: Yeah, there was normalcy, and normalcy is chaos, and normalcy is unpredictable. We loved to play in the house. It was fantastic to just be silly a lot. We would wake them up every morning by singing them college football fight songs, for example.
20: We
3: would read books in silly voices, which got on their nerves, which as a father, I think is always, you know, very gratifying. We went for long walks. We went to museums. We went to aquariums. We went to zoos. We just tried to get out and experience life as best we could.
20: Okay, so with the chaos in mind, you and your wife, Tali, decided to take the kids to a place that was really important to you. Can you tell us about that decision?
3: Yes. So Nadav had three surgeries before the age of four, all of which went sort of well. But after the third surgery, I got an invitation to give a talk at a conference in Australia, and they were going to fly me business class. And I said to them just off the cuff, like, could you turn that into economy tickets? And they said yes. And so I suddenly had the opportunity to take our whole family down to Australia for very little money. You know, we're not rich. And this was an opportunity to sort of like show them a country that we loved, because my mother is from there. We used to go every summer to Australia, and I would see my grandparents. And so this was kind of a tempting opportunity, and it was one of those moments, and there are many of them when you have a kid who's medically complicated, where you have to weigh different things. The risk was that he was obviously a medically complicated child who had just had a surgery. And the benefits were that this was a place that we wanted him and his brothers to experience. And so we had long conversations with his doctors. They went back and consulted amongst themselves, and eventually we decided that we were going to go.
20: So you go to Australia, you get there. What were the first few days like?
3: It was great. It was absolutely great. I mean, we love the country for a reason. There's just something about being there that makes us feel whole.
9: It was fantastic for 2 weeks. And then 2 days before we were due to return home, we noticed that Nadav was not looking well.
3: We sent a photo to his cardiologist in New York, and she said, you should get him checked out. So we found ourselves going to the hospital on a day where we should have been going to the Blue Mountains and exploring the Australian wilderness, bush. And the news we got there was not good. It was that Nadav had a clot in his circulation that they eventually determined needed emergency surgery.
9: The operation lasted 10 hours, 7.5 on bypass. He emerged alive just barely. And we were called in for a family meeting. The doctor in charge cut to the chase. Nadav is not doing well, he said. And there are three things that could happen tonight. First, he could improve. And I'm telling you now, that's not going to happen. Second, he could hold steady. And that's what we're hoping for. Third, he could deteriorate. And in that case, there's nothing more we can do. I had done a pretty good job to that point of holding things together, but in that moment, I shattered into a million pieces. But Tali remained calm. She looked the doctor right in the eye and said, so what you're saying is that it's up to him. Yes, he said. I suppose that's right. Well, I can live with that, she said. I trust him. What Tali trusted was something inside of Nadav himself. She put her faith in the mystery of how we grow and heal, the energy that causes the cilia to beat, the map that tells our organs how to form. She's trusted the resilience of life, that somehow Nadav's body would find a way to heal. He made it through that night and many more. But he remained the sickest kid in the ward. More than once, we were told that he was going to die.
21: But even as Nadav was clinging to life in the pediatric intensive care unit, James saw how the doctors treated his son as more than just a patient. To them, he was also a child.
9: One day, the doctor in charge of the unit announced that he was going to take Nadav outside. This sounded absolutely ridiculous. He was intubated. He was in critical condition. It took 45 minutes to get him from his room to the elevator down the hall. But it was such a precious gift. Not out of pity or palliative care, but because he recognized that to heal is human.
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1: It's the TED Radio Hour from NPR. I'm Manoush Zomorodi. Today on the show, honest conversations about the limits of medical treatments. James Robinson is the author of More Than We Expected, a memoir that tells the story of his third son, Nadav, who was born with a serious heart defect. We were just hearing how Nadav's health took a sharp turn while the family was on a trip to Australia. Nadav was intubated, in no shape to travel, and the doctor said they'd done all they could do, so the family was stranded there. That was until James's wife, Tolly, read about a procedure being done in Philadelphia that could possibly be a lifeline.
5: There was a doctor in Philadelphia who was pioneering a new procedure, and it was from one of the greatest hospitals in the U.S., right? Mm-hmm. And so what was interesting about that is I don't think anybody else would have found that as an option if my wife did not read medical journals. Mm. And the reason she read medical journals was because we were looking for absolutely everything that we needed to know to let this kid survive.
1: I mean, that seems kind of crazy. Your wife, to be clear, is not a physician.
5: But the dissemination of information in, I can only speak to pediatric cardiology, is it's not haphazard, but it takes time to disseminate. This was a procedure that had been done on less than a dozen patients. So this was not something that had been accepted. I don't think it was even accepted in the hospital that they were doing it at. It was something that was experimental, right? Huh. And I think, you know, many medical professionals are obviously cautious about the things that they adopt because the stakes are so high.
1: Suddenly, there was a flicker of hope for Nadav. But traveling thousands of miles to get him back to the U.S. was complicated.
5: So his doctors in Australia and the doctors at Children's Hospital of Philadelphia did a lot of amazing work to actually plan out the logistics of getting a kid this sick home. This was the furthest they had ever transported somebody this sick. They arranged to have a specially equipped Gulfstream 3 take off from Philadelphia with an incredible attending physician, two nurses, and a respiratory therapist. They flew from Philadelphia to Oakland, Oakland to Hawaii, Hawaii to Fiji, Fiji to Sydney. It was miraculous. You know, one of the nurses said, "Don't worry, we'll get your boy home." And then he unzipped his jumpsuit, and underneath was he was from North Carolina, and he was wearing a Greg Olsen jersey. Greg Olsen used to be a tight end for the Carolina Panthers, whose son also has a heart condition similar to our son's.
1: Oh,
5: and he had thought
1: wow.
5: to wear that under his jumpsuit, right? And he unzipped to show us. And we're like, who are these amazing, remarkable people? And it is so humbling, Manoush, to know that there are people who have chosen this as their profession, that have dedicated their careers to helping children like our son.
1: Wow, right.
5: But one of the problems with heart kids is that they drain into their lungs, they drain fluid,

0: and he was draining 9 liters a day, which is hard enough to keep a kid alive in the hospital. They were going to do it in the flight, so they
1: Oh,
0: have to
1: wow.
0: replace the fluids with something called fresh frozen plasma. The doctors in Australia had come up with a system of defrosting it at various stages throughout the flight so that they could replace his fluids. The issues with like things like taking fentanyl across country lines, right, and cross borders, I mean, that's hugely complicated. The boys' visas had run out by this point, so we actually had to get the Australian border security involved. So the logistics in this were insane, but they got him home, and that was as much him as it was them. I remember when the doctor from the US arrived, she said, "Should we sedate him?" And the doctor in Australia said, "No, I'd avoid that unless you absolutely need to, because he's likely to surprise you." And that reflected the fact that he had gotten to know our son medically, right? That he knew how he reacted to certain things. He knew how tough he was. He knew what he could tolerate and not tolerate. And he was passing that knowledge on to the doctor, something that was not on his chart, but something that he felt in a very human way.
1: Was Nadav able to communicate with you at all at this point? He was on oxygen, right?
0: He learned to talk while intubated, which was insane. There was
1: Wow.
0: a speech therapist who showed up at our bedside, and we were like, "Why?" Because this is a kid who's intubated and sedated. And we said, "Why are you here?" No offense. And she said, "Well, because he can't talk." And she said, "Well, he can still communicate." She taught him how to communicate using his eyes, just pointing to the book he liked just by using his eyes. And then she taught him how to blow bubbles. And that was because she wanted to teach him how to speak. This is a kid who's intubated. And she taught him how to speak, like he could croak through his intubation,
1: The
0: which was
1: tube,
0: the tube, which was insane. Talking is important. Right? Like being with your family is important.
2: The procedure in Philadelphia was successful. Nadav was no longer in critical condition, but his underlying issues persisted. The biggest problem was that there was still some fluid in his lungs, and we couldn't leave until it cleared. We spent 6 months in Philadelphia waiting for that lung to clear. In that time, Nadav learned to walk again, to talk again, to eat again, to smile again. We took him outside as much as possible. We wanted him to feel like a kid again because we knew how important it was to help him heal. That lung did not clear, no matter what the doctors tried. They were completely baffled. Eventually, they decided to try a last-ditch procedure to address his lymphatic system, something that nobody quite understood. And thankfully, it worked. His lungs cleared. We were under no illusions about his condition. He still had a single ventricle. His body had actually grown all sorts of new connections, hoping to rebalance his circulation. And while I was amazed that his body was finding ways to heal itself, we knew it was unsustainable.
1: You actually sent Nadav to school, which you didn't get to talk about in your TED talk. Can you tell me why you decided he should go to kindergarten despite how tough it would be?
0: We wanted him to live as long as possible, and we also wanted his life to be full, right? And 4-year-olds, 5-year-olds should be in kindergarten, right? Like, that's just a normal thing to do. So we decided when we got back from Philly after 6 months to enroll him in the kindergarten, the public school across the street from our house. Nadav was not in great shape, even though he had sort of learned to walk again and write again. Like, he was on oxygen, supplemental oxygen, which meant that he had an oxygen tank that went everywhere, and he had a nasal cannula, these two things in his nose that gave him the oxygen he needed to breathe. And so our first meeting with the staff at the school was a little fraught. Like, I think they wanted to help, but this is probably the sickest kid any of them have seen in their lives. Especially like the poor school nurse must have been looking forward to a year of skinned knees, right? And all of a sudden she's handed the world champion cardiac kid. And this conversation was a little tense because there's a lot of logistics you have to work out. Who's going to take him to the bathroom? Who's going to take him upstairs? This sort of thing. But the teacher who would be in charge of him at one point looked over to me when it was especially tense and said, "Don't worry, we're human." And at that moment, I knew we were in good hands. She asked him actually to come a little late to school so that she would have the time to explain to his classmates what was going on. And most parents or adults, when they see a kid with a nasal cannula, like completely freak out. Like it's all they will ever see. They will never be able to look past it. And that's true of anybody in a wheelchair or anything that's unusual. Adults have a really hard time with it. But kids, if you explain to them what the nasal cannula is for, that is, to give him oxygen that he needs to live. And this is what the teacher did, kids will accept it. And they that reassures them. And then they'll look past it. Mm. They will not see that anymore. All they will see is the kid. And so he developed incredible friendships there.
3: I mean, I feel like the story doesn't end well, James. And I hate that, like, you have to keep telling it over and over again. Your son died. And I mean, it upsets me. I knew your son. I know your boys now. I know you and your wife well. I mean, as someone who was not with him every moment, it still came as a shock.
0: This is an interesting moment, Manoj, because this is not a difficult story for me to tell. It brings me great joy to tell this story because I'm able to share his life with other people in a way that hopefully makes an impact. And as a father, that's incredibly meaningful. I had known this when he was born, that this was a possibility, right? And in his 5 years, I had to wrestle with that a lot, right? There's this thing called anticipatory grief that I think anybody who has a kid feels, right? And you are grieving almost from the moment he's born in a way, even though you hope that he will live as long as he possibly could. And I think what had happened was, as a father, you feel the obligation to explain the world to your children, to tell them as much as possible. And I realized by this point that this was one thing I could not explain. This was something beyond my understanding. And so when the time came to tell the boys what had happened, I told them the truth, that he had died. And I trusted their strength and resilience to eventually be able to make sense of that, which is a very hard thing for any human to do. You know, it's not an easy thing by any stretch of the imagination to have to face this, but we all have to face it.
1: Since then, you've written a memoir and you spend a lot of time touring hospitals, talking to families of other patients, and especially talking to doctors. What do you tell them?
0: I've met hundreds and hundreds of people, clinicians, therapists, families. I've just met all these amazing people who are wrestling with these same issues. And I hear things that allow me then to take some of those ideas and share them with other medical professionals. And I think the ability to talk about medicine as an essentially human endeavor and all the implications therein is something that I think is not often taught in medical schools and does seem to have a big impact on those folks.
3: Like, what do you think the thing is that you say that surprises physicians the most?
0: I'll tell you the thing that I tell them that I think they need to hear the most, which is doctors have to be open and honest about what they don't know. They have to admit that there are limits to their knowledge, that a lot of these things are unpredictable and not as well researched or understood as they should be. And I think that's important for them to admit that, because it changes the dynamic between family and doctor to a point where you can both recognize that ambiguity as you make decisions. And I think doctors have a hard time doing that. And I understand why. You know, they'll be seen as not well-trained or incompetent or, you know, but I think there's a way of communicating that to families in a way that's reassuring and not devastating, right? Which is to say, here are the things we could try. Honestly, we don't know how they could turn out. In my experience, I tend to see things happening this way, but we don't really know what could happen. And this is a decision that we have to make together, I think, is a very healthy thing to say to a family, rather than pretending you have all the answers.
3: Right. I mean, I talked to a lot of researchers. Did you find yourself ever caught up in this idea like, well, you know, innovation is and progress are so fast right now in medication and medical treatments and technology and gene therapies and all kinds of things. If we can just hang on, maybe there will be a breakthrough for us.
0: There is no doubt that medicine is advancing at a rapid pace. There are things that could have helped our son that exist today that did not exist 10 years ago. You realize that medical progress depends on people doing risky things, but not in like in a haphazard way, but in a way which is like, okay, you know, we've got to do something better than what we're doing now, and I think this might work, right? And so most of the things we take for granted now are derived from procedures like that. Our son was benefited from that. The reason he was able to leave Children's Hospital of Philadelphia was because of a lymphatic procedure, which is rarely done, which is not well understood at all, the lymphatic system or its effect on these kinds of patients. And so they're beginning to learn about this in part because they do procedures on children like ours and learn from that. Are they risky? Yes. Do parents need to understand what it means to take those risks? Yes. But it's not just some sort of magical technical innovation that's going to save this, that's going to help this. Although technology does help and investment in technology is hugely important, it's humans incrementally understanding these mysteries which are hidden to us and sort of working their way past them as best they could. The three surgeries that our son had are temporary. Hopefully kids in the future will never have to endure them. They're not fixes. They are elaborate hacks designed to twist the body's circulation into a stable state in the hopes that they can grow old enough to be eligible for a transplant or to be able to have a good chance at a transplant, I would say. But is there a magic bullet? Sure, maybe 80 years from now, somebody will be diagnosed with a single ventricle in utero and the doctor will say, we'll just take care of it before they're born. I'm sure that's going to happen. But Manoush, I actually believe that as humans, we have to come to terms with the fact that there's things we will never understand. And this experience taught me that there is always a limit to what you can know. And I think the humility to accept that helps you cope with that terrifying reality in a way that allows you to live your life and find grace in the things about humanity that do matter and that are really important.
2: I've already told you how this story ends. Well, here it is. 5 months after we returned home, Nadav died. And when I held him in my arms that night, I felt all sorts of emotion, pain, sadness, grief. But the emotion I felt most of all was pride. Parents live for these moments of pride, graduation, getting married, having kids. I realized that many of these things we would not experience with Nadav. But in his 5 years together, we experienced as many moments of pride as most parents feel in a lifetime. And then it was time to tell his brothers the one thing I had always feared. When I think back to that moment, I think back to conversations I would have with my own father when I was young. We would go outside at late night and we'd look at the stars. He'd explain to me that we were seeing the stars as they were millions of years ago, that even though they appeared in the sky, some of them may no longer exist. I asked him what was between the stars, and he said, nothing. I refused to accept this. We argued about it endlessly. I could not imagine such a thing as nothing. My father's own father had died when he was just 16 years old. I grew up afraid of death, terrified of the concept of nothingness. And when it came time to tell Nadav's brothers that he had died, I felt the same sort of dread. As a father, I always felt it was my job to teach my children about the world. But until Nadav was born, I didn't realize how much our children teach us. Our 5 years together taught me what it means to be human. It revealed unexpected wonders. And it made me realize that there are some things we will never understand. And so when the time came, I told his brothers the truth as best I could. Your brother has died, I said, confirming against my will the empty darkness that surrounds every shining star. Thank you.
1: That was author James Robinson. His book is called More Than We Expected, 5 Years with a Remarkable Child. This interview was done in partnership with the team at TED Talks Daily. You can hear James's full talk and much more on the TED Talks Daily feed. Thank you so much for listening. This episode was produced by Matthew Cloutier, Avery Keatley, and TED Talks Daily's Lucy Little. It was edited by Katie Monteleone, Sanaz Meshkinpour, and me. Our production staff at NPR also includes Rachel Faulkner-White, Fio Guerin, Harsha Nahada, and James Delahousie. Our executive producer is Irene Noguchi. Our audio engineers were Damian Herring, Patrick Murray, and Ted Mebane. Our theme music was written by Ramtin Arablouei. Our partners at TED are Sal Khan, Logan McClure-Davda, Helen Walters, Roxanne Hilash, and Daniela Balarezzo. I'm Manoush Zomorodi, and you have been listening to the TED Radio Hour from NPR.
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5: 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We'll do an hour of news with Here and Now from NPR next. Then at 2, it's Science Friday. And coming up on Here and Now, being that it's Friday, it's the Politics Roundtable that starts out the program. And one of the guests will be Darlene Subervile, White House reporter for the Associated Press. That's next, Here and Now. This is also WMRY, Crozet, Charlottesville, 103.5. WMRL, Lexington, 89.9. WMLU, Farmville, 91.3. And W233AA, Winchester, 94.5. High temps today, this afternoon, near 80, partly cloudy, possible storms as well, and we'll be in the 60s tonight. Sunshine tomorrow in the morning, and then scattered storms in the afternoon, high temps in
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7: From NPR and WBUR Boston, I'm Deborah Becker.
8: And I'm Scott Tong. This is Here and Now. Coming up, our politics roundtable on today's weak jobs report and the economic picture heading into the November midterms.
7: Also, cities in Arizona brace for big cuts to their water supply after the federal government races to prop up the failing Colorado River.
9: Arizona is taking the largest reductions. California is doing its part. Nevada is doing its part. But you know who hasn't? Is our neighbors upstream.
8: And a look at how the October 2023 Hamas attack and Israel's war in Gaza have complicated views of Jewish identity in America.
10: Within families, there's a lot of bitter dispute about attachment to Israel, attachment to Zionism, and within congregations.
8: Coming up Here and Now.
7: The news is first.
11: Live from NPR News, I'm Lakshmi Singh. Iran says it has approved an agreement to reopen the Strait of Hormuz that would allow Iranian authorities to oversee inbound shipping traffic. But the White House says no country will be allowed to control the waterway. NPR's Frank Ordonez reports.
12: President Trump had been saying all week that good things were happening and that a deal to open the Strait of Hormuz would happen very soon. But the split over who controls the strait has thrown the agreement into question. Justin Logan of the think tank Cato Institute pointed to the differing interpretations of one single paragraph. Paragraph 5 of that MOU that caused all the problems.
13: It's a bit like the unstoppable force that meets the immovable object. I mean, neither country's public position, at least, has changed significantly. And that was what caused the memorandum of understanding to implode in the first place.
12: Iran continues to maintain they want control over the strait, while the U.S. is seeking a return to the status quo. Franco Ordonez, NPR News.
11: A key Republican Senator Bill Cassidy of Louisiana says he will back Todd Blanche's nomination as Attorney General, smoothing the way for his ultimate confirmation by the full U.S. Senate. Blanche had faced concerns from all Senate Democrats and some Republicans in the chamber over a $1.8 billion anti-weaponization fund, as well as other actions of the Department of Justice under the Trump administration. A judge ruled this week that Meta must pay New Mexico's fine of $567 million. That's on top of $375 million in penalties from a previous phase of the state's lawsuit over the harm to children's mental health. New Mexico Attorney General Raul Torres has been representing the state against the parent company of Facebook and Instagram, and he spoke to NPR's Here and Now.
14: We've always understood that we by ourselves couldn't do this, but by taking a lead and showing that this is a line that can be taken by other states and other jurisdictions, we've fundamentally provided a blueprint for everyone else in this country and around the world to hold this company accountable.
11: The Democrat is running for re-election in November. The Trump administration is proposing major changes to the Clean Water Act, aiming to cut red tape and construction costs. But as Rachel Cohen with Mountain West News Bureau reports, some states are creating their own safeguards.
15: Colorado is launching a program to regulate its wetlands and seasonal streams. 3 years ago, a U.S. Supreme Court ruling narrowed federal oversight. Nicole Rowan oversees a new permitting system that Colorado designed to fill the gap.
16: This work is really critical in protecting Colorado's water quality. It's really important for businesses and agriculture to have clarity so they can continue their development in a safe way.
15: New Mexico is following suit, and Delaware Governor Matt Meyer signed new state wetland protections into law last month. For NPR News, I'm Rachel Cohen in Boulder, Colorado.
11: You're listening to NPR News. As parts of the southwestern U.S. endure historic drought conditions, the water level at the nation's largest reservoir by storage capacity is at its lowest level on record. Government data show Lake Mead's pool elevation now sits at 1,040.5 feet. Lake Powell is also at historic lows. Persistent drought conditions in the southwest have led to critically low water levels at several major Colorado River Basin reservoirs. The basin supplies water to up to 40 million people and 5 million acres of farmland in the U.S. and Mexico. About 7 million people in the United States are living with Alzheimer's disease, a degenerative brain condition for which there is no cure. NPR's Ping Wong reports on a new development that could point toward a new direction for treatments.
17: One of the primary markers of Alzheimer's disease is a protein called tau in its long, tangled form. New research in the journal Neuron shows that under stress, tau proteins enter mitochondria, the part of the cell that converts nutrients to energy. They reverse the process, causing the release of toxic molecules. Bingwei Lu is a professor at Stanford Medicine and senior author on the paper.
18: Initially, we think this may actually help the organism cope with this stress, but too much of this thing will eventually kill neurons and cause this cognitive deficit.
17: Lu and his colleagues conducted research on flies, mice, and lab-grown neurons with signs of Alzheimer's. When the scientists blocked this process, each recovered and was more resilient to future stress. Ping Huang, NPR News.
11: I'm Lakshmi Singh, NPR News.
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20: Colombia is known for its illicit drug trade, and now cartels are counterfeiting U.S. dollars.
21: Colombia ended up becoming a counterfeiter's paradise.
20: The Colombian criminal enterprises counterfeiting dollar bills and why that erodes confidence in the greenback. That's next time on Think.
5: Colombia's counterfeit cartel. That's tonight, 9 o'clock on Think. It's 106. Let's get into Here and Now from NPR.
7: From NPR and WBUR, I'm Deborah Becker in Boston.
22: And I'm Scott Tong in Washington, D.C. This is Here and Now. President Trump got some good news today. Republican Senator Bill Cassidy of Louisiana will support Trump's nomination of Todd Blanche for Attorney General. So it looks like Republicans have the votes to push this through.
7: But he got some bad news today, too, from a federal appeals court that ordered the administration to halt construction of the White House ballroom. The economic news wasn't great either. The Labor Department reported today that the U.S. unexpectedly lost 23,000 jobs in July, less than 3 months out from the midterms. Our Friday Politics Roundtable joins us now. Darlene Superville is a White House reporter for the Associated Press. Hello, Darlene.
23: Hi, thanks for having me.
7: Also, Scott Wong, senior congressional reporter for NBC News. Hi, Scott.
24: Hello.
7: So, Darlene, to you first, the ballroom. A federal appeals court put a halt to construction. So what are we supposed to take away from that, do you think?
23: Well, the takeaway is that he should have gone to Congress before he tore down the East Wing. The ruling says that Congress needs to approve the construction, and that's something the president didn't do. And that was the basis of the lawsuit that was filed by the National Trust for Historic Preservation. Their argument all along was that Congress and the public and various commissions in D.C. needed to weigh in on the project before the first, jackhammer was plugged in.
7: Mm-hmm. So what happens from here?
23: The president issued a Truth Social post a few minutes ago, and it sounds like he and the administration are going to appeal. He said this unjust decision must be overturned by the Supreme Court in its entirety. So it sounds like an appeal to me.
22: And indeed, Darlene, as you say, this ruling is paused for 14 days to give the White House time to appeal to the Supreme Court. So we'll watch that on the ballroom to Congress, Scott. And to Todd Blanche, Republican senators had held up his nomination over concerns of weaponizing the DOJ and that fund to pay President Trump's allies, among other things. Now we have news from Senator Cassidy giving Todd Blanche enough votes, it appears, in the full Senate. So if and when he's confirmed, what will that allow him to do?
0: Well, Todd Blanche is President Trump's former personal attorney. And this is this was one of the major concerns from Cassidy and others like Tom Tillis and John Cornyn over these last several months. And so there still is this concern on Capitol Hill, even among Republicans. Two will be voting no on Blanche, Lisa Murkowski and Susan Collins, that Todd Blanche will just, provide, a cover for President Trump, that he will not serve as a check, that he will not be an independent attorney general from the President of the United States, his former boss. And so this is what we will be watching in these months to come. It does look like he will be getting confirmed as soon as today as Congress departs on their recess. But this is a major concern from Republicans and Democrats alike.
1: And we mentioned this poor jobs report issued this morning, a loss of about 23,000 jobs in July. And there's also a new Reuters poll suggesting that more Americans prefer Democrats to Republicans on the economy. I wonder, Scott, what do you think this economic picture means for the president and Republicans?
0: Well, it's not what they wanted to be reading this morning. 23,000 jobs shed. Economists had been predicting 80,000 jobs added. The war with Iran continues. The energy prices are still have spiked again after coming down. Inflation still remains stubborn. And so these are not the types of headlines that Republicans want just 3 months out from the critical November midterms. Now President Trump himself will say, look, the economy is great. My job approval numbers are as high as they've ever been, but the actual numbers themselves do not reflect that reality.
22: Yeah. Well, let's listen to the president on this topic. Darlene, you've been traveling with him as he was talking about the economy in Vegas. Let's listen.
2: The stock market has set 74 all-time highs just since our short time that we've been back. We had the greatest economy in the history of our country in my first term. You know that.
22: And the president is arguing that his second term is going to be even better. We do know Wall Street, stock market, is actually doing quite well. Does not always reflect life on Main Street. Darlene, what are we learning from voters or polls or other indicators about their economic issues and concerns?
23: Well, I think polls are showing that people are still pretty unhappy with what they're feeling. I mean, the president does go out and talk a lot about the stock market. And as you correctly noted, a lot of people are not playing in the stock market, a lot of average people. They're going to the grocery store, they're going to gas stations and trying to fill their cars. And it seems like everywhere they go, they're having to pay more for just basic cost of living necessities. So there's a lot of unhappiness out there, and that is being reflected in a lot of the polling.
1: Let's talk about the Democrats, the tensions, really, that we've seen this week. A Democratic socialist running for governor in Wisconsin is leading in the polls before a primary next week. But this week, progressive activist Abdul El-Sayed defeated an establishment rival in Michigan's Senate primary. Here's El-Sayed on CNN after that win.
3: We can actually address the housing crisis. We can address the fact that too many people worry about the fact that they might get sick and don't have the health care that they need and deserve.
1: Now, Scott, some progressive Democrats are winning primaries, but the big question has been, what about the general election in November? What do you make of what we're seeing here?
0: Well, I caught up with Bernie Sanders earlier this week, who had endorsed El Sayed, and he also pointed to the series of wins that progressives have had with El Sayed and Mayor Mamdani in New York City and Malat Kiros, the 29-year-old who upset longtime Congresswoman Diana DeGette. And he just said this shows the tremendous energy on the left, and that this message is resonating with young people who are turning out at the polls, who typically don't turn out at the polls, but they are coming out to vote for these Democrats. On the other hand, we know that Republicans will try to make El Sayed and certainly Mamdani the face of the Democratic Party in these midterms, and that is raising some alarm bells for moderates, who Democrats will need in order to retake certainly the House of Representatives, and they'll also try to retake the Senate. So this is the war that is raging within the Democratic Party right now. Mm. We did see, Haley Stevens come around and endorse El Sayed. So there is sort of this unity moment, but whether that can last, all the way to Election Day is a big question.
22: Well, speaking of moderates, the centrist third tank, Third Way, has pledged $15 million to discredit the Democratic Socialist Movement, right? Several of the people, Scott, you mentioned, are Democratic Socialists. We should know El Sayed is not running as a Democratic Socialist. But coming back to Third Way and its campaign going forward, here's the group's president and co-founder, Jonathan Cowan, on CBS News.
4: If you got to a general election, their biggest ideas would absolutely tank. The DSA stands for letting everybody out of prisons and having no prisons, abolishing the border, getting rid of ICE, having the government take over most industries, abolishing the United States Senate, et cetera.
22: Darlene, how do you see this tension, this clear tension within the Democratic Party?
23: Well, I think it's there. Obviously, it's there, and it's something they are going to have to work through, as Scott was referring to, because they do want to take back control of the Senate. And I think the only way you do that is finding a way to come together and support somebody like El Sayed in Michigan, which the Senate seat there is one of the ones that they really need in order to have any hope of trying to take back the Senate.
1: You know, Scott, a Senate panel voted along party lines this week to hold Anthony Fauci in contempt. Republicans were behind it, and it was after Fauci invoked the Fifth Amendment over questions about the pandemic last week. So he could face, Fauci could face criminal prosecution by the Justice Department. I mean, what does this tell you about what's happening in Washington right now and where the focus is? What can we take from this, Scott?
0: Well, in Anthony Fauci's own words, he has said that the chairman of that committee, Rand Paul, who we know very well, has an unhinged obsession with him and has been trying to ruin his career and his reputation for many years now. What we don't know is if DOJ will go ahead and try to prosecute Anthony Fauci, especially amid all of these concerns from Republican senators who say, look, President Trump, you're concerned about weaponizing government against concerned that DOJ and the government was weaponized against you. We don't want to see your government weaponize itself against your political enemies. So there are specific examples where we've seen where Congress has referred a criminal contempt citation against certain individuals and then has opted not to prosecute. We will be following that, obviously, very closely.
22: Yeah. And Francesca, we have a minute before we let you both go. You're covering so many things. Anything else you're watching closely, whether it's whether it's the White House, whether it's Fauci, the political mood in town, anything else you want to add?
23: I mean, I would say all of it. All of it is very fascinating in this moment. The Fauci thing,
22: you're covering
23: what happened
22: all of
23: with
22: it.
23: The ballroom, yep. The Todd Blanche vote coming up in the Senate, although that seems, pretty much kind of set. Even the Jeanine Pirro situation this week, everybody in Washington was kind of all eyes
22: US
23: on that.
22: Attorney.
23: So, yeah. Yes, right, yeah.
22: So, well, lots you're covering. Darlene, apologies. Darlene Superville,
23: okay.
22: White House reporter for the Associated Press. Thanks so much for joining us today.
23: Thank you.
22: And Scott Wong, senior congressional reporter for NBC News. Scott, always good to have you. Thanks.
0: Good to be with you.
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2: Like many artists of the Depression era, Aaron Copland felt a desire to connect more intimately with his audience. You're on The Soundbeat. The desire would become the driving force behind Copland's modernist, popular compositions. You're listening to a selection from his 1938 ballet, Billy the Kid, recorded by the Dallas Symphony Orchestra and conducted by Antal Durati. The storyline recounts the tale of the famous outlaw, from the witness of his mother's murder to his own death at the hands of lawman Pat Garrett. Copland believed music should play a modest role, helping when help is needed, but never injecting itself as if it were the main business of the evening. Rather ironic, considering that his compositions have come to be the main business of many evenings since that time.
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0: rather than later, is in the home healthcare industry. Steve Puryear helps run a healthcare agency in Florida, which pairs nurses with clients who need help with daily activities like bathing or doing laundry. Last week, he said he had to lay off one of his employees who was a TPS holder.
1: Monday night, 9 p.m., I'm on the phone with a caregiver having to tell her that she can't go to a client's house tomorrow morning at 8 a.m. And on the other side, I have a family who's distraught because that family has now lost a caregiver they've had for 2.5 years.
0: For Steve, it leaves him asking, why?
1: Why throw him out? Create a process.
0: Without a process, hundreds of thousands of people stripped of TPS will probably end up living in the shadows.
2: Adrian Ma,
3: Ricky Mulvey, NPR News.
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8: 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President Trump signed 2 executive orders targeting birthright citizenship and what he calls birth tourism. The latter is an issue that Trump has raised for years. We'll have more on that story next hour in less than 20 minutes. Also, NPR's Mary Louise Kelly speaks with Phillips Payson O'Brien from the University of St. Andrews about the implication of reports that the U.S. is running low on weapons following war with Iran. More details, that's next hour.

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2: Colombia is known for its illicit drug trade, and now cartels are counterfeiting U.S. dollars.
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2: The Colombian criminal enterprise's counterfeiting dollar bills and why that erodes confidence in the greenback. 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
4: Colombia's counterfeit cartel. That's on Think tonight at 9 o'clock here on WMRA Harrisonburg 90.7. I can't say we have any alliteration as catchy as that. Well, we're also heard on WMRY Crozet Charlottesville 103.5, WMRL Lexington 89.9, WMLU Farmville 91.3, and Winchester 94.5. 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
5: Live from NPR News in Washington, I'm Janine Hurst. President Trump is once again threatening to fire Federal Reserve Governor Lisa Cook over unproven allegations of mortgage fraud. NPR's Scott Horsley reports the move comes just over a month after the Supreme Court blocked Trump's earlier bid to remove Cook.
6: The White House is demanding that Lisa Cook respond to allegations that she made false statements on mortgage applications. Those charges were first raised by Trump ally William Pulte, who oversees mortgage giants Fannie Mae and Freddie Mac. Cook has denied any wrongdoing, and her attorney says the allegations are baseless and promised to fight them in court. Trump's earlier effort to oust Cook came at a time when the president was waging a wider campaign to pressure the Fed to lower interest rates. By design, the central bank's supposed to be insulated from that kind of pressure. The Supreme Court ruled 5-4 back in June that presidents can only remove Fed governors for cause, a test the White House has yet to meet. Scott Horsley, NPR News, Washington.
5: The race for U.S. Senate in Maine is poised to be one of the most competitive of the midterms. It's a choice between incumbent Republican Susan Collins and Democrat Troy Jackson. But as NPR's Elena Moore reports, to win in November, candidates need the support of one especially powerful voting bloc, Maine women.
7: Maine voters have a history of splitting their tickets. Susan Collins is proof of that, winning in years where Democrats have also carried the state. Emily Kane is a former Democratic state lawmaker and says women are often the deciders there.
8: Women voters in Maine are the majority of voters, and so you have to take them seriously.
7: Both sides are targeting this group. Republicans are spending millions on ads trying to link Troy Jackson with Graham Plattner, the former Democratic nominee who dropped out over rape allegations that Plattner denies. But Democrats are also hitting Collins hard on her abortion record, highlighting key votes to confirm multiple Supreme Court justices who went on to overturn Roe v. Wade. Elena Moore, NPR News.
5: The Federal Communications Commission has voted to wipe away limits on how many Americans any one company can reach through the local TV stations it owns. Congress set a limit at 39% of Americans to preserve a range of editorial voices and sensibilities in local TV. NPR's David Folkenflik reports.
9: FCC Chairman Brendan Carr says the local TV business is under pressure from streaming, and he says local TV companies need to bulk up to fight back networks like ABC and CBS and NBC. Carr has launched investigations of major broadcast networks egged on by President Trump. The vote on limits fell 2-1 along party lines. The lone Democrat on the commission says the vote was illegal, that only Congress can change or erase those limits. But executives at Nexstar hailed the decision. Nexstar owns more TV stations than anyone. Its acquisition of a big rival would let it reach 80% of the nation. But that takeover is on hold as a major antitrust lawsuit plays out. David Folkenflik, NPR News.
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10: Good evening. I'm Calvin Penn. This is WMRA News. The latest federal jobs data is out, and it shows that unemployment is rising across Virginia. Radio IQ's Michael Pope has the details.
11: Unemployment is up in Richmond, Hampton Roads, and in Northern Virginia. That's according to the latest numbers from the Bureau of Labor Statistics. Terry Clower at George Mason University says some of the inflated numbers in Northern Virginia are people who lost their jobs at the beginning of the second Trump administration.
12: Some of the folks that may have stopped working because they were either took voluntary separation or were terminated from federal government or other contractors and things like that last year, maybe they got some severance pay or, you know, whatever the case may be, and they're just now entering, you know, actually starting to look for work.
11: John Provo at Virginia Tech says the loss of those federal jobs in Northern Virginia is offset in part by new manufacturing jobs in other parts of the Commonwealth, like the new steel plant in Bland County.
13: We've got great companies making announcements in Virginia for biopharma, for defense-related manufacturing and other things, but the larger economic environment is clearly leading companies to either slow down or let people go.
11: He says he'll be watching Virginia's employment and labor markets to see if those large companies hire enough workers to shift the numbers. I'm Michael Pope.
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0: Coming up.
1: No one assigns you this role. It just lands on you.
0: Oh, ain't that always the way. First, though, let's do the numbers. Dow Industrial's up 151 today, about 0.3%, 54,036. The NASDAQ up 342 points, 1.3%, 26,690. S&P 500 up 47, 0.6%, 7,757 there. For the week, the 5 days gone by, the Dow up almost 3%, the NASDAQ climbed more than 5%, S&P 500 gained about 3.6%. Bonds rose as well. The yield on the 10-year T-note thus fell 4.64%. 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

0: Jazz critic Martin Johnson writes for the Wall Street Journal and Downbeat. He reviewed Jason Moran Plays Duke Ellington. Coming up, Justin Chang reviews Tony, the new film bio of Anthony Bourdain. This is Fresh Air.
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0: This is Fresh Air. Anthony Bourdain, who died by suicide in 2018, was an internationally known chef, writer, and television star. The new movie Tony, starring Dominic Sessa, Leo Woodall, and Antonio Banderas, follows the young Bourdain's discovery of the culinary world that would make him famous. Our critic at large, John Powers, says that this fast, funny, touching film is none of the things you fear it could be.
4: A couple of decades ago, I lived for a year in Singapore. The question I was asked most often was, "Do you know Anthony Bourdain?" He was an idol there, but not only there. Because his TV shows aired in almost every country, people everywhere knew him and saw him as an embodiment of what they liked about America. Bourdain was indisputably cool, with an aura of disreputable fun, but also generous and open to different cultures. Genuinely worldly, he didn't treat other societies' food as weird, but as delicious, and rooted in things that matter. We see the blossoming of that openness in Tony, an amusing new movie based on a few pages from his breakthrough book, Kitchen Confidential. Taking a splinter of Bourdain's life, the mid-1970s summer when he was 19, director Matt Johnson sidesteps the touch-all-the-bases sludge of the biopic. Instead, Tony captures a few telling moments in the life of a wine-dark soul who was, as Homer said of Odysseus, the man of twists and turns. When we first meet Bourdain, played by lanky Dominic Sessa, he's an annoyingly brash, deeply insecure Vassar student. A would-be writer, he's trying to BS a literary fellowship committee into funding a novel that's a dialogue between Jack Kerouac and George Orwell. He calls the book a Bildungsroman, the German term for the literary genre that tracks a person's moral and emotional growth. Naturally, it's Tony's own growth we'll be watching. When the fellowship doesn't pan out, he heads off to a strangely ungay province town in hopes of romancing a fellow student, Nancy. That's Amelia Jones from Coda. But he soon finds himself broke and alone. He's rescued by a man known simply as Chef, played by Antonio Banderas, whose sly, sneaky, deep performance may well win him an Oscar. Chef lets him sleep on a hammock outside his house, and when Tony lies that he knows about kitchens, hires him to work in the back of his bare-bones seafood restaurant. Away from work, Tony falls under the sway of his co-worker Sal, played with thuggish panache by rising star Leo Woodall, who's the movie's exemplar of the bad boy chef. Sal steals, beats people up, collects notches from the doorframes of women he sleeps with, and gives Tony cocaine in the kitchen. Tony's summer becomes a dialogue between the sociopathic Sal, who pulls him toward the self-destructive darkness that would eventually claim him, and the humane, almost saintly chef, who helps him tap into the big-heartedness that would make him beloved. Along the way, Tony finds a calling. He discovers his love of kitchen culture, with its culinary rituals, jocular camaraderie, amphetamine rush need to get the dishes out, an underlying sense that there's something hallowed in the communal act of eating. Here, on his first day at the restaurant, Tony pretends he knows how to cook, and his co-workers let him have it.
5: You know I can cook, too.
6: Excuse me?
7: Kid says he's a cook, Chef.
6: Yeah, wonderful.
5: I'm not a cook. I'm a writer. I said I could cook.
6: Oh, I'm sorry. I didn't understand that. Shut the up.
5: My dad's like one of the best chefs in New Jersey.
6: Oh, your dad? Why didn't you say so?
5: Whatever.
4: As an origin story, Tony is a tad too neat, yet vastly better than you get in comic book movies whose heroes are transformed by bites from radioactive spiders. From the start, we realize that Tony's surface bravado has no weight. Groping to find his identity, he has the uncoolness of a kid pretending to be cool. This is nicely pulled off by Sessa, a terrific young actor whom you may know as Paul Giamatti's student sidekick in The Holdovers. It's a tricky role, because Sessa must give us glimpses of the rock star Bourdain will become, while also showing he's not yet there. Johnson and his co-writers Todd Bartels, Lou Howe, and Matthew Miller do a nifty job of giving Bourdain's transformation an arresting shape, pulling us into a propulsive rhythm of recurring scenes. Tony working in the kitchen, Chef waking Tony with water in the face, Sal acting psycho, Chef dragging the godless Tony to weekly mass. Of course, real life lacks the clean arc of a story. Bourdain himself was known for embroidering his tales, and Tony takes similar liberties. In reality, he didn't go to Provincetown to win Nancy. He didn't go there alone. He didn't work at just one restaurant. He didn't have a boss as handsome as Antonio Banderas. There was no Sal, and the actual Tony Bourdain was not the innocent the film makes him seem. No doubt, the filmmakers would reply that, while not literally true, Tony is emotionally true. Maybe so. In any case, the film is emotionally satisfying. Perhaps the highest praise I can offer is that it doesn't depend on Bourdain's fame to keep us interested. I would have enjoyed this movie even if its hero didn't have TV shows that play on every airline in the world.
0: John Powers reviewed the new film, Tony. On Monday's show, journalist Gil Duran. He spent years following a small group of Silicon Valley billionaires and says they are at war with American democracy and winning. His new book is called The Nerd Reich. Hope you can join us.

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We're rolling out new videos with in-studio guests, behind-the-scenes shorts, and iconic interviews from the archive. Fresh Air's executive producer is Sam Brigger. Our senior producer today is Roberta Shorrock. Our technical director and engineer is Audrey Bentham, with additional engineering support from Julian Hertzfeld and Adam Staniszewski. Our interviews and reviews are produced and edited by Phyllis Myers, Anne-Marie Baldonado, Lauren Krenzel, Teresa Madden, Monique Nazareth, Thea Challoner, Susan Yakundi, Anna Bauman, and Nico Gonzalez-Whistler. Our digital media producer is Molly C.V. Nesper. For Terry Gross and Tanya Mosley, I'm David Biancula.

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3: 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I'm Calvin Penn, grateful for your company this evening, and I hope that we might see you at the Harrisonburg Farmers Market tomorrow morning. WMRA will have a booth set up, so if you happen to be at the market, then come by and say hi. We'd love to meet you. For now, here's Big Picture Science.
4: There was a great hullabaloo around our first investigations of electricity. Its properties were both feared and respected. People even claimed it had curative powers.
5: A lot of that ended up being pseudoscience.
6: In the 19th century, they had some wild stuff. They had things to cure distinctly Victorian maladies, like excessive male vigor or not enough male vigor. Things were quite a wild west back then.
5: But the current thinking is different regarding the potential health benefits of electricity. Research suggests it has promise for healing wounds and even controlling cancer.
4: But could electricity really replace your medications? We weigh the evidence in this episode of our regular look at critical thinking on Big Picture Science. The results might shock you.
5: This episode of Skeptic Check is called The Body Electric.
0: Live from NPR News in Washington, I'm Janine Herbst. The Senate has approved a Russia sanctions bill with support from a broad bipartisan majority. And here's Claudia Gisalis reports the plan saw momentum after the bill's architect, Lindsey Graham, died last month.
7: Senator Graham led the push for Russia sanctions as part of an effort to end the war in Ukraine. The legislation was named in his honor as the bill's supporters saw it as a tribute to the South Carolina Republican. That includes his sister, Darlene Graham, who was appointed to serve the remainder of his term.
8: My late brother Lindsey was a foreign policy and national security expert. He was also a peacemaker who was determined to bring an end to the conflict in Ukraine.
7: It would place sanctions on top Russian leaders and top importers of Russian oil. It would also allow President Trump to place tariffs on those importers, which some Democrats say unnecessarily gives Trump more power. Claudia Gisalis, NPR News, the Capitol.
0: President Trump paid a rare visit to the State Department today to talk about an issue that he calls an important matter of national security, investing in the U.S. mining industry. NPR's Michelle Kellerman reports he announced projects worth $3 billion.
9: Mining experts and business leaders gathered at the State Department's Ben Franklin Room as Trump spelled out his goals of making the U.S. a minerals superpower.
10: Ensuring that America is never again reliant on hostile foreign nations for the resources our country needs to dominate in the future.
9: Specifically, the kind of rare earth minerals and metals that are vital to high-tech manufacturing. Trump also touted $81 million in grants to the Colorado School of Mines, the South Dakota School of Mines, and the Johns Hopkins RTX Partnership. Secretary of State Marco Rubio calls it a whole